Yeah, I'll tell you, brother. It's really out of sight here. Didn't even rain. No buttons to push. Right now, I want to dedicate this song to everybody here with hearts, any kind of hearts and ears. Go something like this here.

Yes, as I said before, it's really groovy. 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Yeah. Excuse me for a minute. Just let me play.

said, Mr. Lonely Bird, you know you only used to get juice and air. Nobody here taught you how to live on the streets, and now you just gonna have to get

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As he stands in the vacuum,

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You listen to KONA 100.5. 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Love you. Aloha.

0: and discipline remains, mercifully.
1: Yes, and neither would you, Derek, this star nonsense.
0: Yes.
1: No, it is a...
0: I'm sure.

0: as promised. John Balloon is here with us. You're listening to Radio Alchemy, and you're here for the start of the show, Supernatural Agriculture. Welcome once again, John.
1: Hey, thanks, Michael. Glad to be here. I got here. Been working my farm, got a little bit late. Trying to get my MacNut coffee orchard under control. And I wanted to talk about that. I wanted to talk about what I do in the MacNuts and coffee without the use of any pesticides or poisons and stuff, and how I maintain it. But I still have to finish the show from last week, because last week I basically just talked about the chemicals that they admitted were bad for us. I didn't really talk about the agricultural chemicals that they say are really no problem. And I want to get that clear, because, you know, even the ones they say are a problem, and I want to go over it again a little bit, are still available on our shelves. You know, we're talking about the organophosphates, which is like malathion. You can buy that in any store. Your carbamate, pesticides, which are like fungicides and stuff like that. Your, things like that. They have unleashed these poisons and made them seem like they're totally harmless. And in so doing, they created a system of agriculture that's basically pushed out anyone that's trying to do it right, because trying to do it right actually is a little more expensive. And since we're competing, you know, when I grow my MacNuts, I'm not certified organic. I'm really not into getting certified by anybody. I have an entity that I work under called the Church of the Organic Growers, because I really do believe that God intended us to farm organically, and that's, you know, no one's going to certify me for that. And, you know, my spirituality, my church is the earth. My temple is my body. So, you know, in baseball, the metaphor I really like to use is the Barry Bonds, Roger Clemens concept. You know, the pitchers that were pitching against Roger Clemens were greatly offended because Roger Clemens was on steroids. He was able to bulk up, and he was an incredible pitcher. You know, he's now been banned from baseball and all that. Same with Barry Bonds hitting all those home runs. And everybody's really offended because Barry was using some steroids. But no one's offended when their neighbor uses chemicals that are hurting somebody else. I mean, I'd rather watch baseball with everybody on steroids. It'd be a lot more home runs in a game, and it'd be a lot more exciting. These guys would be gigantic and super purse people, and it would be really unbelievable to watch these characters on steroids. I mean, everybody loved Greg, whatever that guy was in the... Wasn't it Greg...
2: Lisinski?
1: No, Greg, in the bicycle guy who was on steroids.
2: Oh, Hamilton.
1: No, well, he was one of them. You know, they're all, you know, the Tour de France guys are all, you know, on steroids. Everyone loved that, you know. I mean, those guys were like superhuman, you know. And that is what chemicals in a farm do. You know, one of the things I keep saying is that if I sold my farm tomorrow to a chemi sci-fi farmer, he would look like a genius. He has a bank of fertility that he can exploit using his chemicals. He can extract all kinds of minerals using acid fertilizers. He can wash the place in pesticides and basically kill everything and pull off a crop and look like a genius for about 5 or 6 years. And then, you know, things will start going south, just like a lot of farms here in Hawaii are going south. You know, 100 years ago, when everything was fairly organic, people consistently had 10,000 pounds of cherry per acre. Mm-hmm. You're seeing maybe 3,000 pounds of cherry now, even in a good farm, maybe 4,000. If a guy's got 1 or 2 acres and really goes for it and it's got deep dirt and it's really working it, yeah, he can get up to his 80 pounds. You know, those are the unusual characters. But the fertility loss using these chemicals over the last few dozen years is striking. I mean, if these chemicals, we were increasing yields all the time and people were making more money and people were healthier, people were happier, and we had more people farming and everybody was, we had a great community, you know, I'd sound like an idiot talking about this. But we have some serious problems going on here, and most of it has to do with these chemicals that were approved fraudulently, first of all. Almost every ag chemical right now being sold in the United States was approved using fraudulent data, mostly from this test company called IBT. Monsanto, Syngenta, all fudged their data. There's no doubt about it. They've admitted it. They've admitted that if they do 10 experiments and 8 of them said that their things was toxic, those experiments never made it into their approval process. They just ignored those experiments. They only presented the experiments that proved that their thing was good. If the tumor started showing up at 4 months, they ended the experiment at 3 months. They manufactured the scientists and professors that worked for Monsanto and Syngenta and Dow and all these different other companies. They just basically reverse engineered their tests. They knew what they wanted to see, and then they set up a test to make it come out that way. And you know, it's one thing if it's Barry Bonds taking steroids so he can hit a few home runs. You know, he's going to have, you know, a small penis, and he's going to have, you know, a violent outburst, and he's going to be freaked out and all these kind of things. But it's just him, you know. People were really offended. You know, 100 times more offended at Barry Bonds destroying himself so he could hit a few more home runs.
2: Well, the feds tried to prosecute him. They spent like $8 million.
1: Yeah,
2: to prosecute.
1: But they're not prosecuting Monsanto.
2: Yeah, exactly.
1: They're not prosecuting anybody else.
2: And
1: these people are poisoning everybody.
2: Yeah.
1: You know, and Alex Jones, who I really like on InfoWars, he came out a couple of years ago and basically believes... And you know, I almost want to go there. You know, I because we're always talking about intentions. Why would anybody foul their farmland and by using chemicals under the guise of cheap food, basically? You know, we got to make food cheaper. My theory basically is that when the Federal Reserve started really printing their money, the minute they were created, they were given basically a blank check to print anything they wanted, with fractional banking techniques that they had in place, and banks can loan out 90% of whatever someone, you know, deposits and stuff like that, and the Federal Reserve can buy bonds from the United States with printed money, and everyone can print money and bonds and just keep exchanging paper back and forth and just keep creating stuff. Every time you borrow money, you're creating money out of thin air. They're creating money out of thin air to give it to you. You're never borrowing money from somebody that has money. Definitely there's even now rumblings by traditional business people, and mostly because of the internet, that it's about time we get rid of the banks and we just start putting people that have extra cash together with people that want to borrow money and have an internet company that basically vets the borrower and transfers the money. You know, so nobody really knows each other, and basically everybody is has to pay the money back, and everyone gets a higher interest. But this is money somebody actually has is transferred into somebody else's bank account, not like just printing it out of thin air. So the money stops being a debt instrument. It takes the banks out of the equation. It'll never happen, obviously, but it could happen now with you know, the arrival of Bitcoin and all these other internet or electric
2: programs.
1: You know, electronic kind of money, and you can control it. There's a lot, could be a lot less counterfeiting because you can't counterfeit, you know, certain algorithms, so to speak. Mm-hmm. So we could definitely change our money system. And I believe the only reason we have cheap food is so that the money system could basically inflate the dollar. Because inflation is the way the really super rich people take money from other people, because they get the money first. And then it inflates as it runs through the economy. It's called the velocity of money. The faster the money moves through the economy, the quicker it inflates. And by spending it first, they're actually getting more money than the guy who gets it, you know, seven or eight times down. You know, they spend $10, it's worth $10. By the time I get it, mm-hmm. it's been through seven or eight hands, and now it's worth $9.
2: Okay.
1: So these guys are always basically taking money from everybody, and with their ability to just print money out of thin air, they can buy resources, they can control politicians, they can control media, they can just basically always stay one step ahead of the common folk. So all the games are always rigged completely. And, you know, the classic story of Rothschild knowing a day before that Napoleon lost the war at Waterloo, right? Mm-hmm. He made, you know, literally took over the whole financial district of London because everyone thought England had lost, and then he bought up all the stocks at almost nothing, and then when they found out that that actually England won, he made a killing. He basically ended up controlling London. And that was basically how he got it going. So they're always one step ahead of us. And now and over time, obviously, with telephones and with this and that, they've always stayed maybe an hour ahead or a day ahead. Then it became a couple hours ahead, and then a couple, you know, minutes ahead. Now all they have to do with this computerized trading that they have, it literally is nanoseconds ahead, because mm-hmm. they're able to trade just before the buy order gets to the brokerage house. They find out it's happening, so they're able to buy it and then sell it at an infinitesimally small profit. But since they do it millions of times a day, they're basically making millions of dollars a day out of thin air, basically. It's insider trading, really, but it's all a rigged game. It's a rigged market. So everything's rigged. And so they needed to rig the cheap food. And the cheap food isn't even food anymore. You know, there's an interesting phrase, organic food, what we call organic food, is the food our grandfathers ate. Our grandfathers ate food. Mm-hmm. Then food became food-like substances, chemically laden, fungicide laden, pesticide laden, fake food, fake colors, fake flavors, ripening agents, all this. But that maintained food. But the food our grandparents ate is what we call organic food. Mm-hmm. So somehow they called that conventional food, instead of calling conventional food sci-fi food when it was created, cheap food, food-like substances right from the start, and maintaining the organic industry, they did a full frontal assault in the 50s, basically, on traditional growing methods. They took over all of the extension services. And these people are making so much money. You got to remember, the chemical companies, the pharmaceutical companies, are who controls agriculture.
2: That's
1: now
2: what I was going to get at. There seems to be a trickle-down effect coming from originating with the food, creating all this need for health care and a need for all the problems
1: that
2: it causes.
1: Exactly.
2: So therefore, politicians see that and they always dive in favor of
1: understand.
2: Economic
1: growth. I was, you know,
2: it's not health.
1: My friend Tom did a lot of fishing and was fisherman on the East Coast, and I was trying to relate how powerful some of these chemical pharmaceutical companies really are that now mm-hmm. control agriculture. Syngenta, who became Novartis, and Monsanto, who's in the lock with all kinds of biotech pharmaceutical companies. They're all connected. All these characters are connected.
2: You throw the shipping companies in there too.
1: And everybody. They're all connected. You know, seven or eight food companies, but they're all controlled by everybody. You know, Monsanto, I guess, owns a lot of stock in Whole Foods. I mean, there's no gray area. I mean, there is gray area, but it's like these rich people, since they have all this printed money, they can buy everybody up. But anyone can look this up on the internet. The United States government keeps statistics, and it's a wild statistic. And to show the power of these companies, what do you think the total money paid to all the fishermen in the United States on all the fishing boats, all the fresh fish, all the crabs, all the lobsters, all any seafood? What do you think the number, the dollar number to them is? Obviously, it's three or four times that by the time the consumer gets it. But what's the dollar number paid to the fisherman?
2: Per.
1: Altogether. Total.
2: In a year.
1: Annual. In a year.
2: In a year. Oh, I don't know.
1: No idea.
2: 100 million?
1: No, 5 billion.
2: $5 billion.
1: $5 billion worth of fish are basically taken out of the American fisherman catch. Okay, that's a lot of money, right?
2: Yeah.
1: $5 billion. How much money did one pharmaceutical company make on, I think, Lipitor, which is a statin drug? How much money did they make? Just on one drug.
2: Think about it. You know, if I wasn't trying to skew my answer, I'd say like 120 million to 300 million, somewhere in there.
1: Okay, 20 billion.
2: 20 billion. That's a joke.
1: So one pharmaceutical company makes four times what every fisherman in the United States makes.
2: Well, we should be having no problem with an economy that has that much money transferring hands, if that's the case.
1: But you got to remember, you know, these are capital intensive.
2: Yeah.
1: The pharmaceutical guys are constantly borrowing money.
2: Paying
1: the money is paying off people. All the things they're developing new drugs, or you know, whatever it is out there. But you understand the power of them. That means this one company, one drug, they take in more money than all the fishermen in the United States. No wonder all the fishermen in the United States are being screwed, too.
2: Mm.
1: And besides that, you know, why are we allowing long? You know, it's a very analogous thing. The thing that's happening in agriculture is happening in every other industry. You know, small fishermen were pushed out by big liners. Mm. Small farmers were pushed out by, sci-fi farmers, right? A huge amount of regulation on small farms, you know, especially with the food safety. The big guys all get, you know, variances and allowances and stuff like that, and get away with anything. And we just move to bigger and bigger and bigger in the fake concept that cheaper is going to put more money in everybody's pocket, and everybody is bought into that. Yet, healthcare, if you look at a graph of how cheap the food is getting, and then we look at the graph of healthcare, they're exactly opposite.
2: Yeah.
1: So the cheaper the food gets, the more expensive it is to stay healthy,
2: mm-hmm.
1: or to be healthy, or to have some modicum of health. Because what do we have? Half the country's on prescription drugs now.
2: So
1: just
2: basically transferred the profits from the farmers to the, I guess, the
1: consolidating it, because you're transferring it from 20, 30 million farmers to a half a dozen companies.
2: Mm. Yeah.
1: Incredible amount of transfer of wealth. So when we talk about capitalism, we don't have capitalism in the United States. This is a monopoly
2: game.
1: Yeah. And it's not really true capitalism. It's corporate capitalism at best, a monopoly corporate capitalism. You know, we can start thinking of collectivism, state capitalism, monopoly capitalism, fascism. You know, it's a totalitarian system. It's not a peace and liberty and democracy. They basically made an end run around the Republic of the United States. I love America. America is set up on incredible principles. You know, I think the Bill of Rights should have included we have a right to clean air, clean water, clean food. That should be the first three parts of the Bill of Rights. And then we have a right to free speech, and we have a right to this and that. But, you know, I don't think our founding fathers even ever envisioned that a human being would foul
2: everybody's
1: nest.
2: Well, they never envisioned the fact that you could shirk responsibility either through corporate.
1: Right. I mean
2: that game completely changed.
1: Right, and also in 1920, I don't think there was even a word unemployed.
2: Mm. Yeah.
1: You know, everybody was doing something to survive.
2: Right.
1: There was none of this reality that we're in. And so when last week I was talking about all the chemicals that have been recognized basically as something that could poison you, and talked about what they are like and what they do and why farmers use them, and there's really almost no reason that I can see why we're using any of them, except to make huge amounts of money and push farmers out of the game. But what's really interesting is when we look at the chemicals that they say basically are, and I have here an EPA book on these things, and they call them miscellaneous pesticides of low or moderate toxicity.

0: radiomimetic, which means it mimics radioactivity because the valence shell is so active it actually pulls electrons and pulls apart molecules, pulls apart atoms, just like radioactivity. So, you know, they have their fake test and they say this is really no problem, and so people use this fungicide and don't even think about it, you know. And people have to realize that these things are very, very bad. You know, the dicarboxamides, which is Captan, which is another fungicide, you know, and all they'll admit to is that it maybe it can irritate your skin. But these things disrupt our endocrine system. These things have lasting effects on the body eventually, and especially fungicides. When you think about inhaling them or getting them into your bloodstream, what fungicides can basically do to your intestinal flora. And back in '82, I don't even think they even understood, or they refused to understand, how important a healthy intestinal flora is to our immune system, production of certain types of cholesterol, to our energy system, to our ability to become healthy, digest food correctly, move food through our body, and elimination. Very, very important, because if we don't eliminate correctly, then we're taxing our liver, we're taxing our heart, we're taxing all our other organs if we're not getting the poisons out of our body. Mm-hmm. So the reality is they've gotten away with this, because when you are poisoned by one of these fungicides, or you're poisoned by one of these insecticides or one of these herbicides, it isn't a unique poisoning. It's not like getting a knife wound to your heart. Someone stabs you with a knife in your heart, you can see the knife, you can see the blood, you can feel your heart, you know, losing it, and you're going, oh man, you really screwed me up. These things mimic other things. Sometimes they might take a week or 2 weeks to even manifest. And especially the endocrine disruptors, they mess with our hormone system, which now, you know, this is, you know, when these things were all approved back in the 60s and 70s, they didn't really even understand how all of that worked. I mean, they understood estrogen and testosterone and stuff like that, but as far as our ability to control our emotions and how sexual orientation is created and stuff like that, that sophistication has only happened, you know, with more knowledge over time. And you know, other people recognize that a lot of other professors would ignore it. But another one of the chemicals that they say had low or moderate toxicity, which we've now found out is a complete lie, is atrazine. And we now know that atrazine, you know, they actually said here that it didn't cause any problem at all. It was just a sort of a mild irritant. And it, no problem at all. You know, it caused no hormonal changes in amphibians. It didn't hurt anybody. Yet you were at that,
1: yeah,
0: at that presentation by Tyrone Hayes, yeah. And clear scientific, round the world scientific acknowledgement that it's an endocrine disruptor. It basically creates so much estrogen and stress hormones and stuff like that it can literally change the sex of amphibians, frogs, and frogs, yeah, and other animals. And getting back to what Alex Jones said, Alex Jones actually believes that these chemicals, you know, he's more of a conspiracy theory. I'm thinking it was an economic, going back to it. I think these chemicals were introduced on an economic basis to basically hide the fraud of a dwindling power of the dollar. And by keeping food cheap, nobody really understood that they were substituting cheap food-like substances for normal food at the same price.
1: Yeah.
0: Because food isn't cheap. If you go out and want to buy an organic orange or buy an organic piece of bread or something like that, it's a true value. It's that true value of what food would be at if we didn't have any of these chemicals. Mm-hmm. Might be a little bit cheaper if everybody was organic and stuff like that at this point. But the price of organic food semi-reflects the cost of making that food. It does cost more to do, which is unfortunate, because if you're not certified organic, imprinted by the, you can't really charge more. And that puts us at a disadvantage, which a lot of people then decide to move into, you know, their gray area chemical.

0: chemicals. I support certain chemicals for fertilizer. I call them biologicals. A man, Albrecht, who was the soil scientist for the University of Missouri and the USDA back in the 30s and 40s, he classified a number of chemical fertilizers as biological fertilizers because they didn't leave a residue, they didn't harm the body, they weren't poisonous, they didn't kill soil bacteria or soil living organisms, they didn't contaminate the groundwater, and they were basically utilized by bacteria, something like urea, which low biuret urea, low salt urea, which basically is made by heat, water, and air, and they turn it into they fix the nitrogen out of the air, and the heat comes from usually natural gas, you know, and that's why that's what they make it with. Depending on the water that they use, it can be high salt. They can sometimes use brackish water, so the urea can be not as good. So the low salt urea is actually taken up by bacteria in the soil and turned into fertilizer because urea isn't available, but it's changed by soil bacteria into basically a normal, like an ammonia. It's held by the soil colloid as ammonia. So if we were to have a reasonable type of farming, let's say a biological farming, there are lower cost fertilizers that would be available to the person that doesn't want to use poisons, like ammonium nitrate or these other chemicals that basically kill soil bacteria, destroy soil, leach, and do all these other things. Or the nitrates that will transfer from the, since they're soluble, will go right into the root, not be turned into protein by any soil bacteria, and go right into the plant as nitrates. And that makes a toxic lettuce. If you have high nitrates in your lettuce, then you're basically poisoning yourself, which is one of my problems I have sometimes with hydroponics that isn't done correctly or aquaponics that isn't done correctly. I believe a lot of that produce or medicines or whatever anyone else is growing might have a higher level of nitrates than are acceptable as a food, because it takes the soil to turn these chemicals, so to speak, these soil chemicals, into, Hamaker called it protoplasm, proteins or whatever, that are then absorbed through a series of bacteria and fungi transferring these molecules back and forth. Eventually they're assembled into a protein that is then taken up by the plant. Not necessarily as pure nitrogen, but when you add nitrogen fertilizer, the nitrogen is taken up. And you get growth, but you don't get a healthy food product, which is the problem with the corn, the chemical corn and the chemical peanuts and that kind of stuff, is their nitrogen protein to carbohydrate level is so skewed that it actually rots, and they can actually get some dangerous funguses and like aflatoxin and stuff like that that stores correctly or on any level. So to create healthy food, we need to use nature as our partner. And that's where the profit comes from nature, the soil bacteria, the soil flora, the air, water, sunlight, and stuff like that, and then is our partner in the growing process. This is what has been taken from us with chemical farming. Chemical farming has no use for nature. It's just basically hydroponic farming, destroying the land it's on, and using chemicals to rescue the plants instead of allowing the plants to produce the medicines inside themselves, which then become the phytonutrients that keep us healthy. And that takes high levels of mineralization, and that creates a nutrient-dense plant. So, you know, the atrazine is used as an herbicide on corn, sugarcane. It doesn't kill grass, basically. And we saw a presentation, and you can look up Wayne. What was the name again?
1: Tyrone Hayes.
0: I keep thinking he's Wayne. Tyrone Hayes, and he's a professor at Berkeley. And look him up. Look up atrazine Hayes, and you can see the amount of scientific data that he has that this thing is literally has the potential to create a huge amount of socioeconomic problems in America, because the atrazine contaminates so much groundwater, and the harm can come at parts of less than one part per billion. He says at 0.3 parts per billion, 0.3 of a part per billion, you'll actually be, it'll be an endocrine disruptor, which means it messes with your hormones. And getting back to Alex Jones, somehow he believes that you know, this, what it is chemical castration. This high dose of estrogen hyperfeminizes women, can create a lot of sexual dysfunction in women, a lot of identity problems, you know, turn them into sluts or whatever you want to call it. It can turn men into transsexuals or gay or whatever it is. And almost like there are people that actually believe that the government is literally producing homosexuals at this point using chemicals in the food supply. Now that's a real stretch, but if you look at the data and we look at this, you know, huge revolution, I have no problem, I've never had any problem with anyone's sexual orientation, you know, because I'm not trying to have sex with everybody, so I don't really care what anyone's doing. I mean, if I have somebody I'm in love with, hopefully they're in love with me and we can have a nice sexual relationship. I'm usually attracted to women. I've never really ever been attracted to men, so I don't know how that would work. That doesn't really rock my boat, but there are people that can do all kinds of things, but we're seeing more and more sexual disorientation, so to speak, in our society. And hence we have this real push for gay marriage and this idea of really respecting transsexuals and transgenders and pushing back the amount of time of parents have to decide on what the sex is of their baby. There's so many anomalies coming up now when kids are born, whether they're a boy or a girl, and we're seeing more and more stories of people that are confused about this. I really do believe it's the chemicals in the food. I think that you know, I think this is going to be a big pushback when they try to do research to prove that a large percentage of homosexuals are have been created that way by these chemicals, because I think the gay, lesbian, transgender community is very, very sensitive to anybody saying that they are not nice, normal people. You know, if you start saying, oh, you've been chemically castrated, you've been crippled by poisons, you've been done this.
1: They see it as a deficiency.
0: They'll take great offense at that. And I think a lot of the research that should be done to make sure that these things aren't happening, that everyone can live to their true genetic potential, I think is going to be stopped under the guise of political correctness.
1: Yeah. That's,
0: you know, which is semi-ironic in its own way, because the people most against gays are the conservative people that want no restrictions on any of these endocrine disrupting chemicals. So we have this really strange situation where arch conservatives, who are very vocal about their hatred of people that aren't avowed heterosexuals, are promoting a agriculture that is actually possibly creating these very people that they unleash their venom against.
1: Right.
0: Which is really...
1: call that Catholic Church some...
0: Very strange, very strange reality.
1: Yeah.
0: And now the big elephant in the room right now in this world is a chemical that, when it was approved back in the 60s and 70s by Industrial Biotest Laboratory, they basically said you could drink it, that you could bathe in it, because it didn't affect anything having to do with humanity at all. At best, it might irritate your skin or your eyeballs if you got it in your eyes. And this is the glyphosate, which is a Roundup by Monsanto. Now, remember that every one of these chemicals that we're talking about was only tested as the pure chemical. Okay? And these restricted use chemicals that we went over last week, and you can hear my podcast on supernatural agriculture, and Mike might you might run it again from last week because I thought it was really informative. When these tests were done and their prognostications of what the problems could be, they were done with pure chemicals on laboratory animals. if at all. You know, I think a lot of the research was made up. And but all of these chemicals have adjuvants added to them. Mm. They have inert ingredients added to them, different things to actually activate them better, to make them a little longer lasting, or to make them stick on things, to make them whatever it is, to make them get into the cell wall faster, or whatever it is that they're going for. None of those things have been tested. Those things have all got to buy. And in the case of Roundup, glyphosate has been tested, but the adjuvants that are added to make Roundup, the inert ingredients, some people feel are actually worse than the Roundup. And then none of these chemicals have been tested for their breakdown product. And so Roundup supposedly breaks down into chemicals that are actually worse than the Roundup. So the chemical's tested. In a week or two, it breaks down to something else that actually could be worse. Mm-hmm. But the chemical's approved, because that's what they're getting an approval for. Whether it breaks down or not, that's in the future. There's no restrictions on any of those things. And they've never tested one chemical and another chemical together.
1: Right, right.
0: So a lot of these chemicals, the insecticides, the herbicides, the fungicides, those things might be sprayed on one crop. You know, you have a fungus problem in your corn, and you've just sprayed Roundup on your Roundup Ready corn. Now you have a little fungus problem, so you spray some fungus on it. And then you have a secondary insect, and you have some insects coming in. You know, it doesn't have the BT gene in it, so they're spraying. And the chemi guys don't spray BT; they spray organophosphates and stuff like that, which are cholinesterase. You know, disruptors, you know, which absolutely harms our nervous systems. Mm-hmm. But then you add all these chemicals together, and what do? You know, that's never been tested. So we're in a very, very strange world here. And in Hawaii, I've been going over the pesticide laws. There's a revised one in 1982. They really haven't changed it since then. And I just want everyone in Hawaii to know, and it's probably not much different in every other state, the governor of the state of Hawaii can ban any agricultural chemical he deems worthy of banning, unilaterally. That's the way the law is written. It's kind of a fail-safe. In case this chemical turns out to be really bad, the governor can ban it at any time. Mm. Right now we're in a fight to ban these chemicals on Kauai. We're in a fight to ban these GMO crops in Hawaii, on the Big Island. Mm-hmm. And each, you know, Monsanto, Syngenta, Dow, all these different guys are suing the counties mm-hmm. of Kauai and the Big Island.
1: I saw that this week.
0: Yeah. And it's going to cost millions of dollars, these lawsuits.
1: Right.
0: And there's really no reason that we should be using any of these chemicals. And if Abercrombie was really who he was, or any governor of the state of Hawaii was who he was, he would just outright ban these chemicals that people are up in arms against, because they are harming people. We've all seen the pictures from Kauai of these poor children that are just suffering and suffering with all kinds of developmental problems caused by these chemicals, directly caused by these ag chemicals that were being washed in. And understand that the amount of money that these chemical companies have to throw at our politicians. I mean, we're talking about literally hundreds of thousands of dollars. You know, I think $60,000 went to Abercrombie. $60,000, I think, went to Mufi Hahnemann to make his run for governor. The really scary thing is that Josh Green, who everyone thinks is so great because he tried to pass a law to ban Roundup, which I think, quite honestly, was just a way to make himself look good, because he knew it would never be banned. Because I called him up and I said, why are you trying to ban Roundup? Why don't we just try to get Roundup off the supermarket shelves? Why don't we just start there? Mm-hmm. And he laughed and he said, oh, we'll never be able to do that. Hmm. Yet he introduced a bill to ban the use of Roundup unilaterally across the state. See, I think that was just a political ruse to give his constituency the feeling that something was doing being done, because Josh Green has accepted $60,000 from the biotech companies for his run.
1: Where can you find that, by the way? I was always
0: curious. On the internet. It's on the internet. Go on to whatreallyhappened.com, and there'll be a link going to that. The politicians that are being bought over by. I'm going to put a link on my webpage, and you'll see all of the politicians that have accepted money from the biotech, and we're talking about, you know, $60,000 here, $60,000-$70,000 there. You know, it moves into the hundreds and hundreds of thousands of dollars. And in a small state like Hawaii, these are the big players. Someone wants to get elected or reelected, they've got to have that in the state of Hawaii, because most people are so dulled now by these chemicals. You know, we're all being poisoned. Last week, there was this smell in South Kona. I couldn't even believe it. Everybody that I know was feeling body pains or headaches and all kinds of stuff. They were doing something. And I actually called the health department last week, wondering what the smell was. They said it came all the way from the by City of Refuge Road, all the way up to Telephone Exchange Road. And a lot of people just abandoned, you know, bailed over to Hamakua or something like that to get away from it.
1: Wow.
0: But everyone was getting sick.
1: Mm.
0: And nobody cares. Nobody knows. We have an inversion layer here in Hawaii. They won't even let us have a small fire because they're afraid the smoke will just linger.
1: Mm.
0: You can imagine when someone's spraying ag chemicals. And one of my neighbors was just spraying 2,4-D right below us. You know, I have an organic farm. The wind's blowing. It's illegal for him to be spraying if the wind's blowing over 2 miles an hour. It's wafting right up into our farms. You know, that's why, you know, organic certification in Hawaii, I think, is just the biggest joke in the world.
1: Yeah.
0: You know, I mean, we should be testing. You know, if you want to be organic, you should have your soil tested for polychlorinated biphenyls. You should have your produce tested for Roundup residues or the breakdown product of Roundup. We should all be testing our soils regularly. The health department should be always testing the air and soil randomly for organophosphates. Because I can almost guarantee there's Roundup in the air almost every day in Hawaii. I can almost guarantee there's organophosphates in the air every day in Hawaii. And people question, you know, why should I care? Because these things have been tested in the United States government would never harm any of us. You know, I mean, I actually have been told back in the 70s, I was taken aside when I was ranting against the use of paraquat and Peptachlor and all the different other things they were using back then. An old Filipino farmer came up to me and says, you hate America? And I said, what do you mean? He says, America says these things are good. These are medicines that I use on my farm. America says they're good. You must hate America.
1: Jeez.
0: And I don't think it's changed much since then. You know, I love America. I love Hawaii. The land, the life of the land is preserved in righteousness. That's the motto of Hawaii. It is not righteous to poison the land. It's not righteous to poison the air. It's not righteous to poison the water. So let's get to it. I got an organic farm certified by God, Church of the Organic Growers. I control my weeds in a number of ways. I have a farm that I actually was just a jungle and I slowly planted. That one is actually easier to keep under control because the weed profile is two or three different weeds. There's a new one called, there's a melastome that came on about 20 years ago that now is one of the predominant ones. It weed eats real easy. The one I really like is called Desmodium, and I have a little bit of glycine, and if they're managed correctly, these things can actually be very beneficial. Something like a Desmodium or a glycine is a nitrogen fixing ground cover, and they actually have bacteria in their roots, and they take nitrogen from the air and turn it into proteins that grow the plant. So it's actually creating fertilizer. And Desmodium can actually produce close to 200 pounds, if you have a really good standard of Desmodium in your fields, They can produce 200 pounds of nitrogen per year, which is all the nitrogen you need. So where I do have desmodium or glycine, and the glycine is actually really amazing, I don't need to put out nitrogen fertilizer. It's actually producing nitrogen. So, yeah, it takes a little more time to weed eat my fields. And an organic farm that's fairly under control, my equation is 2 to 3 hours a week per acre. So if you have a 5-acre farm, you're looking at 2 days a week, 3 days a week of weed eating. You know, 10 to 15 hours basically a week of weeding to maintain all of your weeds. During the dry season, probably that really goes down for 3 or 4 months out of the year. So I'm talking about for about six or seven months out of the year. If you don't let it get really out of control, you can basically keep your weeds under control. But when I'm weed eating, and I was been weed eating really pretty constantly right now because it's wet season, I'm fertilizing at the same time. I'm building up organic matter. And this pays for the weed eating, so to speak.
1: Okay.
0: Oh, you understand?
1: Because I'm actually regenerating the soil.
0: Yeah, yeah. So instead of spending, let's say it was triple 16, let's just talk about a chemi farmer, right? Mm-hmm. Chemi farmer is using triple 16, which is basically killing all the bio life in the soil. Mm-hmm. Half, I'd say, okay, I'll give him a third to a half of it all, it just washes away in the rain. Basically, he's got every 10 inches of rain, he's got to throw fertilizer, okay? Mm-hmm. Because it's just basically soluble fertilizer. It isn't really held by the soil colloid very well. And, you know, in a 40 or 50 inches a year, which is what we get in South Coney, he's got to throw out 4 or 5 times a year. Mm-hmm. And we're talking about, you know, basically throwing out 10 bags. About 10 bags, yeah, about 10 bags, maybe 20, 30 bags a year. Mm-hmm. Okay. Maybe 5 bags, four or five or six times a year. Maybe 4 or 5 bags. So we'll say 20 bags, okay, per acre of triple 16. Now, 20 bags of triple 16 is about $400 per acre. Okay, that's the fertilizer he's got to put out. Mm-hmm. Okay, now I use macnut husk. I'm using silicates. I'm using calcium silicate that reduces my pH, which is really good, but it also releases the tied up phosphate. Most of our land here in Hawaii has a lot of phosphate. It's just unavailable. It's in the form of aluminum phosphate. It's just not available. Mm-hmm. But when you throw out silicates, the silicates have a real propensity to grab onto the aluminum molecule and push the phosphates out and make them available. Mm-hmm. So I'll use calcium silicate that I get from the brewery, which is diatomaceous earth that they use to clarify the beer. So I get a waste product. I'm lucky. I get it for free. So I'm trying to turn my phone off. Someone's messaging me. But, I see. The only way I can unlock it. I don't know anything. So I don't have to buy a lot of phosphate fertilizer. Every now and then I'll buy a couple bags here and a couple bags there, but I'm not having to put out, you know, if I'm putting out triple 16, that's 16% phosphate. So you're putting out, again, about 10 bags, putting out 20 bags a year here in Hawaii, basically per acre. So that's $400. So I'm putting out silicates to basically release my phosphate. I'm not using lime. You know, you would need probably 500 to 1,000 pounds of lime per acre a year over here because of the acid rain and the erosion and all of that. Most guys use dolomite. Now, dolomite is high because it's cheaper, and that's what the one they sell us. It's actually the wrong chemical, the wrong material. It's not a chemical. It's a mined material. It's a rock. It's basically calcium carbonate, magnesium carbonate. But the magnesium is at such a high level, it screws up the soil colloid. So your base saturation gets way out of whack. You get too much magnesium in your base in your soil colloid, you need more potassium. So you need supplemental potassium. So a lot of times in Hawaii, you'll see that third number is higher because people need more potassium because they're using a high magnesium dolomite, which is what the university recommends. Then they need other calcium, so sometimes I'll have to add gypsum to get the soil colloid right to get it even to work. So I'll use rock dust to get calcium. I'll use which is rock dust, which is ground up basalt, very, very cheap. It's a silicate, has all the minerals, trace elements. Use ground up cinders, stuff like that for my fertilizer. But mostly I'm using the nature. I'm cycling things. Mm-hmm. My waste, all the weeds that I'm cutting down, the waste trees that I'm cutting down are delivering, because these are deeply rooted plants. Like when people go, oh, you must hate the African tulip because it's kind of like a weed here and there, right? And African tulip is deeply rooted. It grows really fast, so it's almost like a nutrient pump. It's bringing up nutrients from down below where my plants are growing, bringing them up in the form of organic matter. When I cut it, it's actually delivering potassium, phosphorus, and nitrogen to my ground. It's not stealing from any of my plants because it's so deeply rooted. Mm-hmm. I look at it as a nutrient pump. So when I'm weed eating and I'm weed eating the different plants, I'm getting the mix of minerals and stuff I need. And since my salt colloid is in balance, I'm cycling my organic matter. Mm-hmm. So everything is stabilizing. So I'm building soil. And in building soil, I'm actually holding more water, which means my plants survive droughts better. Mm. So actually I get better production when it's drier. Mm-hmm. My plants flower better and stuff like that. So when things are bad, too much rain or too little rain, I'm actually not having the problems that a chemi farmer, or sci-fi farmer has. I don't have to put out more fertilizer. I don't have to try to figure out how I'm going to irrigate my land to keep the soluble fertilizers working, because I'm working with the natural forces, with the bacteria. So when I'm weed eating and I'm spending, 2 hours an acre a year, okay? So 2 hours an acre a week is 100 hours. So I'm spending, weed eating $10, $15 an hour, so that's $1,500 an acre to weed eat, okay? So a normal guy is out there throwing $400, $500 worth of fertilizer, lime, supplemental fertilizer, probably $500, $600 worth of fertilizer, and he's got to throw that. Mm-hmm. So he's spending close to $1,000 just fertilizing, because to throw that fertilizer, you got to pay someone $10, $15 an hour. Mm-hmm. But he's also herbiciding. Mm-hmm. So every acre he's spending probably $400 on chemicals a year, because he's got to spray three or four times a year and go price a gallon of Roundup, $100, $150 or something. So, $100 a gallon or something. Yeah. And then he's got to apply that. So he's spending $300, $400. So a chemi sci-fi farmer that's trying to do it absolutely correctly is probably out of pocket, not much different than what I'm doing, except I'm labor-intensive weed eating. It's obvious. Yeah. And I've got to do it. That's the other problem. You can go hire immigrants or really poor people to apply your pesticides and to spray your Roundup and to do all these different things that you want to do, to throw fertilizer. Usually the farm operator's got to do the weed eating, because it's an art form almost to weed eat correctly. Mm-hmm. So this is why smaller is better.
1: Yeah.
0: So the large farmer, he'd rather just spend the money on the herbicides and the this and that, because he's got an uneducated group of guys that he can just give spray rigs to and bags of fertilizer and his crop's going to come up, basically. Mm-hmm. I've got to actually manage my fields, because the desmodium can't get out of control. It can, devastate. The glycine can really devastate. The trouble with glycine is it just wraps around everything. But, if you're weed eating it every 3 or 4 months, you've basically got it under control. So that's the problem with organic farming, is that you have to be very consistent in doing it. You can't just let something go. I'm sure you see that here. You just forget your garden for a month. Yeah. Everything can get really out of control. So it takes consistency. This is why we call them organic farmers. Farms are usually family farms. Mm-hmm. Because we have to be out there all the time. We have to live on our farms.
1: Yeah.
0: And the way the state has it set up with the state leases and stuff like that, they only want farmers that come and visit their farm. They don't want them to live in a tract home somewhere. Most of the leases in Hamakua, you can't live on your state lease, on your ag lease. Hmm. They don't want you to do that.
1: Really?
0: Yeah. They make it impossible to actually have a family farm.
1: Yeah, it's kind of ridiculous, isn't
0: that? Yeah. They're making their system They've created a system that requires the use of chemicals.
1: Yeah.
0: Okay? It's like having baseball requires the use of steroids.
1: Yeah.
0: It's like anything. We have a psychological system, a medical healthcare system that doesn't rely on nutrition or medicinal plants that grow in the area. It requires chemicals. Mm-hmm. We have a psychiatric system that requires sedating people. Every aspect of our society requires the use of drugs and chemicals at this point. And it's consolidating wealth in the hands of some very, very, very extremely rich people.
1: Mm-hmm.
0: And it's destroying our connection to the natural world. You know, I crunched the numbers with you one show where if we just became self-sufficient in avocados,
1: mm-hmm.
0: we'd have another 10,000 farms here in Hawaii growing avocados. If we were self-sufficient in bananas, we might have another 2,000 or 3,000 banana farms. If we were self-sufficient even in coffee, if we just stopped the importation of green coffee and we promoted growing of coffee on other islands to blend with the Kona, so we had a Hawaiian blend, or we promoted more planting of more coffee to fill that gap. You remember, for every 10 bags at 10 pounds of Kona blend, 9 pounds came from Costa Rica or India or wherever
1: it's
0: growing.
1: That's only because it's cheaper. Right?
0: That's only because it's to them it's cheaper.
1: And mainly because it's cheaper.
0: Yeah, but is it cheaper? Go ask the farmer, Kona farmer, who's now fighting the coffee berry borer.
1: Yeah.
0: We're all spending an extra $500 to $1,000 an acre right now.
1: Because of that.
0: Because of the importation of green coffee.
1: Right.
0: That's a direct subsidy to these 3 or 4 big players.
1: Yeah.
0: That are importing the green coffee. We're now subsidizing them. Every $1,000 we spend is money that they're making. We're not getting paid. You know, they're trying to have a program to try to reduce our costs of materials. But still, you know, a 20-acre farm can take 1 to 2 hours an acre to spray it
1: mm-hmm.
0: down with a backpack spray, maybe 2 hours an acre. You know, that's time and expense where I could be doing something else.
1: Mm-hmm.
0: And they're saying we should be spraying every month, you know, and that just is another 20 hours overlaid on everything else that we're trying to do. This is terrible, and this importation of green can bring in the next disease it brings in is probably going to be this rust. It's already brought in a virus that, thank goodness, isn't that virulent and can be controlled. We're really not seeing it spreading, but when this rust comes in, which is a fungal infection, it could completely wipe out the Kona coffee industry. It's called rust. It's a rust, and it's in almost every coffee growing region in the world.
1: Mm.
0: And
1: it's just naturally occurring.
0: Yeah, it's a natural rust. It's a disease of coffee
1: mm-hmm.
0: that, as long as we keep green coffee out of Hawaii, we'll never get it.
1: Mm-hmm.
0: But one day a green shipment's going to come in that hasn't been fumigated
1: mm.
0: or hasn't been fumigated correctly, and that rust is going to get released into the air. And it's going to devastate our Kona coffee crop.
1: Mm.
0: And I actually questioned people at the University of Hawaii and the Ag Department 10 years ago about this problem. And they looked at me and basically said, don't worry, we're genetically modifying a coffee plant right now to resist rust.
1: Mm.
0: Because these big guys want to take control of the coffee industry.
1: Mm.
0: Remember, everything that the university does to say, quote unquote, save the coffee industry, it only helps the big guys.
1: Mm-hmm.
0: The big guys don't care if there's a little bit of coffee borer damage. They don't care. They just grind it up and sell it as ground coffee.
1: Mm-hmm.
0: They sell lots of ground coffee. Now they just grind up all their off-grade insect damage stuff.
1: Mm-hmm.
0: The small guy doesn't have that option to do that. Because
1: mm-hmm.
0: we're selling whole bean, we're selling parchment, we're selling green bean,
1: mm-hmm.
0: we're selling whole roasted bean. You know, the small estate guys. We don't have that option.
1: Mm-hmm.
0: So everything that they do is to promote them. You know, the corporations basically are mandated almost by law to make money. So if it's immoral, illegal, or whatever it is that they're doing, they're justified in their own brains. This is wrong. This is wrong that they're feeding us chemical foods. This is wrong that we're allowing the importation of possible pathogens into the state of Hawaii, because our inspection is terrible over here. You know, the infection system of stuff coming into the islands is horrendous. I mean, we've seen almost the destruction of the bee industry with the varroa mite, with the lesser hive beetle. The has really decimated the honeybees in Hawaii. We see the coffee berry borer devastating the coffee industry right now. The Panama wilt devastated the banana industry, and we have a virus that they brought in also. There's a bunchy top virus they brought in that's on Oahu. It's come onto the other islands. We've eradicated it here, luckily, but it could still come back any day. But this bunchy top virus really destroyed the banana industry on Oahu. I mean, we could have a thriving banana industry on the Big Island right now if we didn't import bananas from the rest of the world. And the rest of the world is just waiting. There's a new Panama wilt. There's a new wilt now affecting the banana crop in the world. They say basically it could be over for bananas.
1: Wow.
0: This next disease that's out there is devastating banana growing regions around the world. And then there's a disease called citrus greening that's spread by a psyllid, which is an insect. The vector is a psyllid. If we get that vector and the citrus greening on a fruit, on a fresh fruit brought over here from Florida or Brazil or wherever it is, it originated in China and now it's spread almost into every citrus growing region in the world. It's in California too, I think. I think it's in Florida for sure. I think they're worried about California. Once it gets to California, it'll be here. We won't be able to even grow a lemon over here. And you know how easily lemons and oranges grow in Hawaii.
1: Yeah.
0: So if they really cared about sustainable agriculture in the state of Hawaii, we would do what Idaho does. Idaho doesn't let anyone bring fresh potatoes into Idaho. Jamaica doesn't allow anyone to bring green coffee into Jamaica. Any real agricultural region doesn't allow. California doesn't allow importation of any of avocados into California, you know, because there's diseases on avocados. We in Hawaii should be demanding a moratorium on the importation of fresh citrus, green coffee, fresh bananas, and fresh avocados into the state of Hawaii. Maybe a moratorium might be too harsh, maybe an incremental moratorium, and look at in 5 years, you know, 20% reduction every year, you know, and do it by import fees, because constitutionally in the United States Constitution, states are allowed to place import inspection fees on produce coming from other states.
1: We should do a show on the political mechanisms, because I can only imagine that the Department of Agriculture, the head of the state's Department of Agriculture, must be a virtual patsy for whatever governor's administration comes.
0: Well, you know, when we talk about the Big Five, understand the Big Five. The Big Five was C. Brewer, Alexander Baldwin. You know, the sugar big sugar companies that you know that basically took over Hawaii when this fake revolution occurred back in was a revolution. It was a coup. Back in the 1898. So the Big Five, the corporations, took over Hawaii. One of them is Matson, I guess that A and B. Matson makes its money bringing things in.
1: Right.
0: They control us. C. Brewer controls us. They make their money selling chemical fertilizers. So two of the Big Five require these things.
1: Mm-hmm.
0: And then you look at the other big money makers, the health industry.
1: Mm-hmm.
0: They require cheap, toxic food, so they can make their money.
1: Yeah.
0: So where's the political will to fight these people? I don't know. The reality is we should stop buying imported avocados. We should stop buying imported oranges. We should stop buying imported just get up in arms about the green coffee thing. Nobody in Hawaii should buy or recommend buying Kona blend or any kind of blended coffee that's blended with, because you got to remember these green beans, they do recognize that there are diseases in coffee. Okay, mm-hmm. They've definitely done that, so it requires them to be fumigated with a chemical I think called methyl bromide, Mm-hmm. Methyl bromide is not approved for any foods at all. It was banned 20 years ago on any food crops. Hawaii got an exemption for green coffee. So, and they say, oh, it just evaporates, it's not in the coffee. But you know there's residues of methyl bromide in all of the Kona blends. Mm-hmm. So when you see Kona blend in the Hula Girl and it looks really wonderful and inviting, we're just basically poisoning the tourists. Or the people that think, I can't afford pure Kona, I'm going to spend $3 or $4 less a pound and buy the Kona blend, which is, means one bean per 10, one bean out of, out of 10. We're poisoning people. Methyl bromide. I mean, they used to spray our papayas with ethylene dibromide because they're so afraid of you know, our papayas going to California. They were so afraid of insects before they did the double dip and all those other things. You know, I was actually accosted by a papaya grower because I was, back in the 70s, I was a real advocate and very vocal about, let's get rid of these chemicals. And this guy said I was the cause of the downfall of the Kona papaya industry because he wasn't able to fumigate his papaya crop anymore and didn't have a market. You know, he didn't even try to develop a market locally or in Oahu or Maui or anything like that because he had his little market on the mainland and he wasn't able to spray his ethylene dibromide. You know, the guy died of horrible death, liver, kidney, cancer, just a multiple organ cancer, you know, 5 or 6 years later. You know, all I was doing when I was saying, let's stop these chemicals, I wasn't trying to carve a niche out and make a lot of money selling organic produce because I had some secret way to do it. All I was trying to do was protect these poor people that had no knowledge, no idea of what they were really doing. Yet I was branded almost like a terrorist.
1: Right.
0: I was laughed out of meetings at the Kona Coffee Council back in the early 80s for just even suggesting, why don't we really promote organic coffee? They said, organic? You can't grow organic. I was growing organic coffee. The only reason I even planted my first coffee trees, now I'm growing a lot of coffee because everyone loves my coffee, but I grew it for enemas because coffee is an amazing medicine. When someone's really super sick, in fact, if they have cancer or any of these problems, it's really good. It releases, it really helps clean you out. So I really wanted to have an organic coffee that I could use for my friends for medicine. That was the only reason I was even growing coffee at first. Then I grew a lot more coffee than I needed for enemas, and I started selling organic coffee. And it became kind of an anchor crop for me. You know, it became a commodity, something I could store and sell throughout the year and basically live off. You know, I sold all my coffee. I'm down to just very little right now. You know, hopefully we're going to get a fairly good harvest in another couple months. But last year was just terrible. You know, the weather was really horrendous last year. It was super drought and then a super heavy rain. And, you know, there was really no way anyone really got a good crop off last year. But, you know, it's a gamble being a farmer. And that's why we need to make it easier for people to get back on the land. We need to create a system where we can get another 10, 40,000 farmers. Literally. We need another 20,000 farms in Hawaii, which is crazy when you think of it, because all we got is 5 or 10,000 people that say they're farmers in Hawaii to support a million people. There's only 10,000 farmers at the most in Hawaii. That's one farmer for every 100 people. Mm. That's crazy. There's no security in that. There's no food sovereignty in that. There's no reality in that. If we really had a government that did what governments were supposed to do, which is to make sure that we can weather the bad times, and the bad times now are going to be when the dollar collapses or there's an EMP, there's a disruption in our energy flow or something and the barges stop coming, we need to be able to feed our population. That's what governments were originally created for, was to get us through the hard times, was to have the granaries or the personnel to go in and save a disaster and to help people in hard times and to mitigate disastrous times. We don't have a government that does that anymore.
1: No.
0: We have a government that just protects the people that are trying to accumulate currency. That's all we have, at whatever expense they can do to people, which is make them sick, the diabetes. If you look at the curve of diabetes increase in Hawaii, you look at the curve of autism increase, you look at the curve of stroke increase, you look at the curve of heart attacks increase, I mean, it goes right along with the increase in use of Roundup and these pesticides, so we know that. It goes right in line with the curve of this cheap, crappy food-like substances they're bringing into the state. It's all connected. This government isn't protecting anybody. And when these crappy food-like substances somehow are disrupted in 3 days, there's not going to be any food in the supermarkets. We need to identify 400,000 or 500,000 acres that are available, that haven't been toxified, that are near sources of groundwater that haven't been contaminated. Remember, a large dozens and dozens, hundreds of wells in Hawaii have been contaminated. They can't even use them. Have been contaminated with DBCP, which was a chemical they put in the soil. Dibromochloropropane, using the, they got a variance or to use it in pineapples. I think it's used around the world. It's just really a horrible chemical, but it contaminated our water. They stopped using that, I think, finally. Atrazine contaminates almost all the wells in Hawaii. We can find atrazine in almost all the wells. And now with all these 2,4-D and Roundup and all the contamination that's occurring, you know, everybody needs to have their own filter. That doesn't really solve the problem, because these poor people, it's genocide against poor people. Poor people can't afford to go buy bottled water. Poor people can't afford to have a have a water filter. Ignorant people don't even know they need to get it. So it's almost a eugenics program, how we can take out people that aren't smart enough to know they're being poisoned, are suffering. Those people are dying at 40 and 50 years old. It's nasty what these people are doing. And yet we love them. We wave to them when they're waving their signs. Elect me, give me money so I can support the corporations, and maybe I'll give you some money. You'll get a little bit of money, or you can be on the winning team or something like that. It's really a sick thing that's going on, and I'm very concerned. You know, and it really came home to roost last week when all these smells and these chemicals, you know, the neighbor was spraying 2,4-D, and it was just nasty. It was our organic, we have a lot of organic farms on Telephone Exchange Road. Mm-hmm. There's a lot of us. Yet it only takes one or two guys to just contaminate everybody.
1: Wow.
0: You know, and it's happening here too. I mean, you're in the center of crazy poisoning over here. Overlooking Kealakekua Bay, there should be a mandate. that's a nature preserve. There should be no spraying. There should be no using of soluble chemical fertilizers on this hillside, because it all washes into the bay.
1: Mm-hmm.
0: That bay is extremely important. Oh, they're all freaked out because there's a few kayaks out there. Okay. So they'll go out and arrest people that are trying to kayak on the bay because but they're not worried about the high doses of phosphates. They're not worried about the Roundup runoff, which we know destroys the reef system. They're not worried about any of the other chemicals that people are spraying. It's very, very, very, very strange situation. What time is it? Are we almost at it?
1: 20.
0: Oh, yeah, so it's about time.
1: Yeah, we passed an hour.
0: We passed the hour a little back. We'll take about a 10-minute break, and we'll try to finish this thing off.
2: 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Well, you're listening to Radio Alchemy Supernatural Agriculture. We'll be back in about 10 minutes.

0: to establish. Mostly the Desmodium, the glycine, different kind. You know, there's a few weeds that are really nasty, and I've got to do, when I want to get rid of them, I don't use herbicide, but I'll cover them, sheet mulch them with cardboard and organic matter to basically shield them from the sun. You can also use two layers of plastic that'll actually solarize them. It'll actually cook if you can seal around where the plastic, you know, the edges of the plastic, so it's just kind of like a mini greenhouse, just two levels of plastic. Weed eat really hard, make sure it's good and wet. Then you put these levels of plastic, and on a, you know, a week of sunny days, the soil temperature will get so hot that it'll actually kill all the seeds. It'll actually get an area to be planted. It's a really nice way to prepare a garden to be planted. And if you have a really invasive area, you can cut it all back and cover it with two layers of plastic. If it's really cloudy, you can cover it with just one layer of black plastic, and just, it'll take 2 or 3 months, and then that'll just kill it by no sunlight. That's the easiest
1: way.
0: What
1: about cane grass?
0: That's what I would do with the cane grass. Yeah, the cane grass is really a tough one. I personally really love it. If you maintain it, if you can cut it every 2 months, it's a great organic matter. It's a great soil builder. But boy, it can get out of control really fast.
1: This stuff, you know, here we got cleared out.
0: It's unbelievable.
1: 2 months ago,
0: yeah.
1: Because of all the rain and everything.
0: We're constantly going through stuff with small areas of cane grass, because I really liked it as a, in certain areas of my farm, because I would cut it when I was, you know, just, I was just focusing on that. It was a great source of compost for me. It just grows so fast. But now I'm really thinking about doing some eradication, and so I think this next dry season I'll be solarizing. So I'm just going to keep cutting it, and then when dry season comes, I'll be covering it and letting it solarize and try to kill off these areas. But it's a great soil builder.
1: Can you use it as a mulch?
0: Yeah, that's what I would do. You cut it and you have it as a mulch. You know, it spreads by its roots, and it's pretty nasty if you let it get out of control, for sure. So cane grass is a tough one. You know, it was brought over here for the cattle industry, you know, to feed cattle and stuff like that, and it just got out of hand. It's something that never should have been brought over here. Really inappropriate for Hawaii. And under my macadamia nut trees, you know, I do weed eating. And if you weed eat under your macadamia nut trees, all you're doing is like shaving or something. You're just stimulating it to grow. The more you shave, the more your beard grows, kind of. So if you're under the macadamia trees weed eating, it really can come back really fast, and it's not going to be appropriate. So what I do for my macadamia nut trees is I use a torch. And we call it weed burning, but we're not really burning, it's really weed cooking, because you're not really taking it to burn. You're just getting them hot enough to make that slight change of color as if you steam them. And what happens is, sort of counterintuitive, you don't want to weed burn when it's really dry. You want to weed burn when it's just rain, so everything's pretty wet, because you get everything to kind of boil. So you're kind of steaming the plant, and then that kills the root. And 2 or 3 times weed burning, you get a fairly clear area under your macna trees. Then you can keep them fairly under control with spot weed eating. So I'm right now, I let things get a little out of control. This is the problem with organic farming. You let things get a little out of control, you've got to start at square one again all the time. So I'm at square one on a few of my trees right now. And so we're going to be just finishing up the weeding in another week, and then I'm going to try to burn all the trees at once. Just to try to get everything under control. I'm going to, you know, blow out about 20 gallons of propane and try to get 100, 150 trees really nice and clean, so we can pick mac nuts. But my theory is, and I've got this on about 4 or 5 trees, is to encourage the growth of a moss that grows over. You know that moss that's really soft when you walk on it? You ever been on anybody's land where you see this like great moss growing? There's a moss that grows over here. It's just beautiful. And in certain areas, I'm trying to encourage that under my macna trees.
1: Yeah.
0: And that basically keeps the weeds out, and it's really clean. And when the weeds do grow, you can just do this light weed eating, and you've got this really spongy, nice, soft place to pick your mac nuts. So that, and you can spread moss really great, and it's really easy to spread. You just take a big clump of moss and put it in a blender with some buttermilk. And buttermilk and some water, and whiz it up. and make little teeny mosses that are covered in buttermilk, and then you just spread that under your trees.

0: And then those will all take if it's nice and clear.
1: Okay.
0: And you can get a really good moss stand really quickly.
1: Huh.
0: And that's really cool. The other weed that I really like, and I'm really liking, I'm doing a little bit of research on it because is ferns. There's a few different kinds of ferns that grow. Not the hapu ferns, but more of just the normal ferns. And they'll grow where nothing else will grow, right? They'll be the first thing that grow. And they'll get lush and green. And one of the reasons is because moss grow in concert and have a symbiotic relationship with blue-green algae.
1: Oh.
0: And blue-green algae fix nitrogen. Mm. So a good way to fertilize your field and to control weeds is to let that fern really get established. And it'll get about knee high, and it weed eats really easy. Two or three times, it's dead. But it's really easy to keep under control. It weed eats really easy. It doesn't get woody at all.
1: Mm-hmm.
0: So that, on a certain level, I'm really liking the ferns in some of my wilder areas where the ferns have come up and where it was really rocky. It's a really great transition plant.
1: Yeah.
0: So the whole idea of organic farming is there's a lot of observation that occurs with organic farming. It's a lot of connecting with your farm.
1: Yeah.
0: You know, when you're using chemicals and you're a sci-fi farmer, you're completely, pretty much, disconnected from reality. You know, when you're reading a sci-fi novel, you're disconnected from reality. When you're a sci-fi farmer, you're disconnected from the reality of your farm. You're trying to make some money.
1: Yeah.
0: You're throwing out chemicals on a schedule. You're throwing out your fertilizer
1: on
0: the rain gauge.
1: It's like this common denominator type of mentality.
0: But when you're farming organically, you're aware of every weed. Oh, that's a good weed. That weed doesn't seem to grow that good here. Oh, that one doesn't get out of hand. Oh, and if I visit this area every 2 months, it's going to really be nice.
1: Yeah.
0: And then on my farm, my upper farm was really just rocky. But I had it right from the start. You know, it was just a kind of a jungle of Christmasberry and guava.
1: Mm-hmm.
0: And as I slowly planted avocados and coffee and stuff like that, I slowly took out the Christmasberry and guava. Did a little bit of land manipulation, a few acres of bulldozing here and there in the really horrible weirdest spot. And then you just start moving rocks. Any of the rocks that appear, you get rid of. I brought in some different ground covers, different grasses, a large amount of different grasses, so many different grasses, and slowly the land starts to soften where you can really walk on it everywhere.
1: Mm-hmm.
0: And this other farm I have, which I started taking care of about 15 years ago, and got it off of Roundup about 15 years ago, I got it off of Roundup. It took almost 10 years to really start to see the organic matter start to build and to soften out. But I move the rocks wherever I find a bunch of rocks after I've weed-eated. If I have the time, I'll collect the rocks in a 5-gallon bucket and then pile them up in different places. And I'm slowly building pyramids all over my farm, you know, hence Pyramid Family Farm. So hopefully in my retirement, I'll actually finish the pyramids. Right now they're just rock piles that are in the shape of pyramids. But I'm hoping one day to finish them off, you know,
1: nice.
0: And be energy collectors, so to speak, you know, basalt energy collectors. But you can really have fun with a farm when you're working with it, you know, and you can have different zones. And I use a permaculture technique where I'll see a lay of the land where I feel like maybe that would be nice if it was terraced. So I'll move all the rocks up or down and put a rock line in. And then as erosion occurs and as more weeds grow, that actually becomes a terrace after 5 or 6 years. I don't need a bulldozer to come in to create my terraces. Mm-hmm. I'm just slowly moving rocks and they're filling in. This is how the Hawaiians did it.
1: Yeah.
0: The Hokulea Apua right there, right next to Napapo, was a classic example of the Hawaiian field system, which they did over 500-600 years of moving rocks into areas where there was erosion. And slowly dirt built up so they could grow taro and sweet potatoes. And it was a system of terraces. And the mature system is with the classic pictures you see in Thailand and stuff like that. They didn't come in with bulldozers to correct those beautiful terraces. They were just moving rocks and material and slowly created these beautiful terraces that now exist in Thailand, you know, over the space of thousands of years. Literally family, same group of people, basically intact cultures slowly developing their lay of the land. And Hawaiians were doing the same thing here until contact. And when contact came, obviously 90% of the Hawaiians were killed by the diseases that Captain Cook consciously, on purpose, brought over to kill the Hawaiians. So, you know, we idolize Captain Cook as the great navigator, but yet he was the great destroyer, you know, and he brought these diseases over, and the Hawaiians basically lost that connection. Because 90% of their people dying, they lost a lot of knowledge. They lost a lot of ability to survive. They were, the ones that were left were basically at the beck and call of the colonialists, the colonizers, the Americans, the Hawaiian, the Americans, British, and Russians, I guess, basically were the ones that were doing it over here. And they became addicted to their canned foods and their this and that, and really, except for a very few of them, lost a real connection that they had with the land. And then Kamehameha, with British arms, killed off another 10,000 in unifying the islands. And those were the 10,000 people that held the oral traditions. Those are the people that were really still trying to hold on to the history. So by the time in the middle 1812, 1815, by the time the islands were unified by Kamehameha and John Young, using British arms and breaking the kapus and establishing slave religion of Christianity, all of the connection that the Hawaiians had, the incredible mystery school that had developed over 1,000 years, was pretty much lost, except to a few people. And we still access this knowledge now. So a lot of the ways I plant taro, a lot of the ways I plant kava, come from my sovereign friends, my sovereign Kanaka Maoli friends, who understood the old traditions. They actually took me up to some old kava fields in Kona that no one even knew existed up in an area of South Kona, and they showed me how the Hawaiians had planted their kava. I mean, I saw kava plants that were bigger than this room, and we're in a room that's probably 200 square feet.
2: Yeah.
0: One kava plant was bigger than this room.
2: Wow.
0: You know, 100-pound root at least.
2: I don't even think I've seen a kava plant.
0: You haven't?
2: I don't know that I have. Maybe I have.
0: Come on up. I've got some fairly big kava plants on my land right now.
2: I wouldn't know to recognize one.
0: Yeah, kava is a great medicine. I'm not really into commercially, you know, ripping up a plant and selling the big root and trying to make some money. Maybe someday I'm going to be forced into it. But I like to harvest the laterals, the long, thin roots that come off the side.
2: Mm-hmm.
0: Selectively harvest those laterals and chew on them every now and then if I'm feeling queasy. It's a nice way to just kind of mellow me out.
2: Did you ruin the plant by...
0: No. Just a lateral here and there. And you chew on them. They're very soft and very potent.
2: But, I mean, you have an opportunity at a cash crop there. Conceivably, no.
0: Yeah, I do. But I'm not really, you know, I'm in a rocky area. I need to work it a little bit better. It's not like in pure dirt and stuff like that. So harvesting the kava it would be a return. I could definitely make some money, but the price has dropped. It's not as high as it used to be because we're competing with kava from Micronesia and different other places. So it's not really worth it to me, I don't think. You know, to me, a lot of the things that I grow, I look as my survival tools. You know, if the stuff does hit the fan in 2 or 3, 4 years, which I think it has to, I'm not buying guns. I'm not buying, you know, of precious metals and stuff like that. I'm planting foods and medicines and getting my water supplies and getting, you know, my solar and my alternative energies under control and getting a lifestyle that I can be perpetuated with or without the government, with or without the society operating for at least a little while.
2: Mm-hmm.
0: And I have enough food probably to support 10 people on my property right now. You know, it's a little dry right now. This time of year, not a lot. I have a lot of bananas. There's plenty of avocados.
2: Mm-hmm.
0: I should have more root crops in. The pigs came up and just devastated my garden.
2: No, you told me about that.
0: Yeah, that was last week. That was really nasty.
2: Yeah.
0: So we're fighting that whole, you know, the whole nature thing a lot. But, you know, I'm taking my dogs down there at night now to get their smell in there, and they haven't returned, so hopefully we're not going to see them come back. Maybe they pretty much ate all my tapioca and all my sweet potatoes, so maybe they knew that it's not too much left. I'm just hoping they don't come back and destroy my corn. I got corn that's about knee-high right now.
2: Mm. Oh, wow.
0: I got a patch that's about twice the size of this room.
2: What do you do with your tapioca, by the way? You
0: grow tapioca. Yeah. So I grow what they call cassava, mm-hmm. or tapioca, or makashira, or manioc. Those are the different names that I know of it. And it's a root crop. The nice thing about it is you don't have to harvest it. At 4 months, you have this nice little thin root that mm-hmm. that you can slice really thin and fry, and it comes out like chips. Okay. Or you can boil it, and it's kind of like a potato. It's really nice. If it gets a little bit woody and big, then you have to sort of grate it.
2: Uh-huh.
0: And you can make hash browns out of it and stuff like that. If you grate it really fine, you can separate out basically the powder, which they call tapioca starch. And the starch will come out. You basically wash the gratings and pour that into a big container, and the tapioca will, what we call pudding tapioca stuff, mm-hmm. will settle down, and you can use that then to make your puddings and stuff like that, or your coconut cream pies or whatever it is you want to make.
2: I always
0: knew
2: tapioca to be these small beady things.
0: Yeah. What they do in the third world is they'll force people mm-hmm. off their farms. They'll come in with chemicals. They'll herbicide it. Then they'll plant their tapioca. Then they'll come in with big machinery, or in the third world, they'll just use their slave labor. They'll harvest the big root of tapioca. They'll run it through huge machines, grind them up, do that process of then washing it. Mm. Right, and then and they'll settle out this tapioca starch, and then they'll run that through a freeze dryer,
2: mm.
0: where they'll spray it basically into a freeze dryer, and by the time it hits the bottom of the tank, it's turned into those little pearls. Because when you spray it, it's like little droplets of starch.
2: Oh, okay.
0: And by the time it hits the bottom, it's tapioca. So it's a huge operation.
2: I thought there was some sort of a pot or something.
0: Oh, no. It's a huge industrial process.
2: Right. Wow.
0: And tapioca, when it's planted like that, can be really devastating to the fertility of a piece of property. I have tapioca here and there all over my farm. I have a few areas that have kind of gone wild with tapioca, mm-hmm. and that's my kind of survivor food. You know, I know that it's always there. I can always find tapioca. If I'm hungry, I can always find some tapioca to eat, and I can always process it down into either hash browns or into a potato, something I can boil or whatever, and make something that it can be eaten. The problem that we see in the third world with tapioca is if that's all anybody has, if they don't have a good source of protein and stuff like that, there is a bit of a vitamin in it called vitamin B17,
2: mm-hmm.
0: which is talked about in World Without Cancer, and it's vitamin B17 is also known as Laetril,
2: mm-hmm.
0: and it's an anti-cancer vitamin. And it's actually, when you eat it and you have extra B17 in your body, it becomes a scavenger for cancer, because the cyanide that's in the B17, there's cyanide in it, like vitamin B12 has cyanide in it. Mm. It's a cyanide vitamin. The cyanide is only unlocked when there's an enzyme present. We have a little bit of that enzyme in our mouth, so if you take the washate, so to speak, of the tapioca. If I wash the tapioca gratings, right, and mm-hmm. I drink that water, will have a taste of bitter almonds,
2: mm.
0: which is the taste of the Laetril, or the taste of the cyanide vitamin. If you put it in your mouth and wash it in your mouth for, like they do the oil pulls and stuff, your saliva, the enzymes in your mouth, will actually release very small amounts of that cyanide in your mouth.
2: Mm-hmm.
0: It's incredibly healthy for your gums. It kills all the bacteria and all that kind of very, very healthy. It doesn't really release in our bodies. It takes an unlocking enzyme in our bodies to release it. Interestingly enough, the only cells in our body that have that unlocking enzyme are cancer cells. So when the B17 comes in contact with a cancer cell, there's an unlocking enzyme in that cancer cell. The cyanide is released, and it actually kills the cancer cell.
2: Hmm.
0: So it's a really nice preventative to eat tapioca at least a few times a month to basically keep your body clean. These third world people that eat tapioca on a regular basis, there's no cancer in their population at all.
2: Okay.
0: And, as long as they're not exposed
2: really
0: to modern
2: impressive
0: stuff. Yeah. Vitamin B17 is extremely important to our bodies. You know, so tapioca is a really good preventative. If you already have cancer, eating it, I don't know if it's going to deliver enough B17. So they have this guy Contreras in Mexico actually has injectable forms of B17 where you inject yourself with B7, or he injects you, and then that will basically wipe out the cancer.
2: Well, next time the National Cancer Society comes looking for a donation, I'll give them some.
0: No, it's actually illegal to give someone B17.
2: Oh, really?
0: B17. The purified thing is a felony if I gave you B17.
2: As a natural form of B17?
0: Yeah, totally illegal. They made it illegal back in the 70s.
2: Because it killed cancer?
0: I believe because it cured cancer. They said because it's used by quacks to say they can cure cancer.
2: Okay.
0: They'll look up Laetril. It's totally illegal. Yeah. But people go to a guy named Contreras. You can look up Contreras, and he has a whole clinic in Mexico where you can get shots of B17.
2: Wow.
0: But I recommend to anybody that thinks they might even have a problem with cancer to get tapioca, grate it really fine, wash it. That wash water will be fairly high in B17. Drink about an ounce. I would drink, I'm not going to tell anyone to do anything, but I would drink an ounce of it two or three times a day.
2: Mm.
0: I've experimented with it, and if you drink more than an ounce, you can get a low-level cyanide poisoning. You get kind of a disorientation and a little bit of a headache and stuff like that if you drink like 8 ounces of it.
2: Right.
0: Because, you know, you'll get a little bit of that in your body and stuff. But the only real problem you get with tapioca is if you eat tapioca when you're severely malnourished, when your protein levels are severely very, very low. Tom's feeling like he's not eating enough protein, but I'm not talking about that level of not enough protein. I'm talking about someone who's like Auschwitz, very, very, very malnourished. When you do that, your body is actually consuming itself.
2: Yeah.
0: And when your body's consuming itself, you have more of that unlocking enzyme in your body, and then that cyanide is released in your body, and it can actually cause nerve damage.
2: What about other countries? They don't make it illegal, do they?
0: No, it's actually the food of most other countries. Brazil, it's called macaxeira. They make chips out of it.
2: Yeah.
0: It's available everywhere in the world. I mean, it's eaten in every continent of the world. In Africa, it's called cassava. In South America, it's called manioc. Mm-hmm. In Spanish places. In Brazil, it's called macaxeira. In Asia, it's called tapioca.
2: Mm.
0: Thailand and stuff like that. So there's all different names, but it's utilized and eaten all around the world. It's one of the major, major foods consumed in the world.
2: So another reason for people who had cancer, wanted to seek treatments, may go outside of the U.S. in order.
0: Yeah, well, you know, when I first developed my farm, like I was talking about, you know, I was growing coffee for coffee enemas for people with cancer.
2: Mm-hmm.
0: I had this vision that at my farm, and it is still filled with all these herbs. Is just an herb garden of anti-cancer herbs. So I have turmeric, ginger, I have Thai ginger, galangal, I have what they call Maile Hohono, which is the Hawaiian's anti-cancer herb. I have macaxeira, I have graviola, I have, which is soursop. Sour graviola leaves are really indicated for anybody that has cancer.
2: Mm-hmm.
0: All of these things you can look up on the internet and see. So I planted my place out in anti-cancer medicinal herbs and trees and fruits and all this kind of things. Because I envisioned I wasn't going to treat people, but I would let people that were suffering to come onto my property and harvest and prepare their own cure.
2: Wow.
0: But most people that have cancer aren't
2: privy.
0: Well, they don't really want to do that. They are so afraid. The system has created so much fear in the last 30 or 40 years that most people that get cancer immediately going in for the biopsy, immediately going in for the chemo, radiation, or whatever it takes.
2: Right.
0: I've watched so many of my friends die.
2: Yeah.
0: None of them have taken me up on it, really.
2: Mm.
0: You know, the few that have taken me up, I mean, there's been a few that have are totally fine. You know, they're totally cured. It's no big deal. Oh, yeah. I had a friend who had lymphoma. He had around his heart. They said he was going to be dead in 6 months. Called me up from the mainland and just wanted to come die on my farm. And I said, "Oh, it's fine. Come on over." And I said, you know, but when he got here, I said, you know, you don't have to. You can be doing this. You can be doing that. There's other cures. You know, if you look up the trophoblastic theory of cancer, pancreatic enzymes are really important in our own body's defense of cancer. Trouble is if you have injury to your pancreas, you're not producing enough pancreatic enzymes, which is the enzymes we use to digest meat. Usually you have gas and other kinds of digestive problems, and then the cancer develops many years later. So if you have cancer, anybody has cancer, I mean, if I had cancer, I would immediately go get a good, high-quality pancreatic enzymes and start taking a massive doses of that, and high-quality proteins. And we were talking about fish earlier, like a fish protein or something like that. It's a little scary, Pacific fish, you know, Fukushima radiation and stuff, but I would look for a really good, because most people with cancer are already protein deficient because they lack the enzymes in their body to digest the protein. Hence, they lack the pancreatic enzymes that are our natural scavengers for cancer. So if you don't have those pancreatic enzymes, you can be eating foods like tapioca that have this cancer scavengers. Also, foods that are high in glucuronic acid. Glucuronic acid is also a very good cancer scavenger. Unfortunately, most GMO foods have a gene that produces an enzyme called beta-glucuronidase that destroys glucuronic acid, which is one of the side effects of eating a papaya that's been genetically modified. It's very possible that that enzyme, that gene that produces that enzyme, can horizontally transfer into your gut, and you can start producing a beta-glucuronidase, which will destroy glucuronic acid, which is one of your major cancer scavengers in our bodies, which I think is leading to the rise in cancer in America. You know, this horizontal gene transfer, the beta-glucuronidase gene.
2: What is it in our system right now? Is it
0: glucuronic acid
2: creating that?
0: Glucuronic acid is just created. It's in foods. Our body creates it.
2: Okay.
0: Yeah, but if you have that gene in your gut bacteria producing glucuronidase, then you're washing your body in glucuronidase, and that's an enzyme, so it's never destroyed. It's basically just destroying every glucuronic acid it touches.
2: Okay.
0: So that's one of the scary things about GMOs. Look up beta-glucuronidase. You know, anybody can do that and understand what's going on there. That's one of the worst things about GMOs, I think. You know, besides the genes that confer antibiotic resistance, too. They have four or five genes that confer antibiotic resistance to some of the most widely used antibiotics we use today. Tetracycline is one of them, and a few other ones. That's used in the development of the to know that the genes took. They wash the cells that they impregnated with the that they shot full of the genetic material to see if those cells are expressing what they want. They wash them in these four or five antibiotics and effectively killing any cells that didn't receive the gene cassette. Mm-hmm. And then the ones that are still alive, then those are the ones that then they clone out and grow into the plants or the organisms that they want to produce, or the genetic material that they're going to turn into the organisms, the eggs or the sperm in an animal, or the cells of a plant that they then grow tissue culture into the plants.
2: Mm-hmm. Okay. Yeah.
0: So it's all very scary out there, you know, when we start manipulating Mother Nature and we have no respect for Mother Nature, you know. And this is why I honestly believe that people need to reconnect with Mother Nature. We have to know that this Earth is a conscious being and it's very forgiving. We have to realize that this Earth, I believe in a creator, has created a perfect place for human beings to live. All our foods and medicines were grown here. In the last 200 years, we've destroyed most of the foods that grow here. We've destroyed most of the medicines by demineralizing the soil and taking away the natural habitat where these medicines grew. They're not as potent now as they were. Hence, herbal medicine isn't quite the same as it was 200 years ago from the demineralized condition that these herbs are being grown in. But we can recreate these mineralized conditions. We can grow. We can recreate these things. The earth is very forgiving. And I've witnessed that on my farm. And one of the reasons I'm doing this is because I believe that our survival as a species, as humanity, requires 1 in 10 of us to be growing food and medicines for the rest of the people. And right now we're looking at 1 in 200. Mm-hmm. The numbers are very, very skewed. And if we had 1 in 10 people growing the foods and medicines that people require to live, we can reestablish some of the wild zones, and nature can rebound, and a lot of the wild foods will come back. Mm-hmm. Unfortunately, passenger pigeons, salmon, you know, 90% of the fish have gone out of the ocean, the bison that were on North America, all the wild animals in Africa and South America are disappearing very quickly that people used to consume. But I think we can fill in those gaps consciously, and we can support the 6 billion people that are living on this land, mm-hmm. but not concentrated in cities. We need to start thinking of an agrarian lifestyle again. I'm an agrarian populist. I really do believe true economy, true freedom, true liberty comes by people having a connection with the land, having a connection with the people that are growing the food, if they're performing some other service, and full employment is possible. Just servicing the 1 in 10 people that are farming. Everyone can go out and pull weeds. Everyone can help sharpen equipment. Everyone can help build equipment, process food. Everyone can get involved in it. But cheap food isn't the answer. Cheap iPhones and all these different devices aren't bringing us any more happiness. They're increasing productivity. Mm-hmm. I mean, the figures I saw that if you look at productivity from 1960, and the wages earned by people, and the productivity now, and the wages earned by people, people should be making $25 an hour, minimum wage. Mm-hmm. Because the productivity is off the scale because of all this machinery and technology. Yeah. The productivity in a farm, if you just look at bushels, quantity, is off the scale. I mean, they're producing 2-3 times what I'm talking about, a subsistence family farmer used to produce. But if you look at food quality, it's not there. If you look at the quality of the clothes we wear, it's not there. If you look at the quality of the cars, quality of almost everything, mm-hmm. it doesn't exist anymore. It's all about quantity. Mm-hmm. We have to get back to this idea of a sustainable, loving community supported agriculture. We need to get back to where we're raising. This centralized educational system is just creating more people to be part of the system. The system is self-perpetuates by weeding out the people that are free thinkers. It weeds out the smart people. It weeds out the really dumb people, and leaves the people that are going to only support the system. You know, it's a very strange society. It almost feels like Twilight Zone when I wake up. You know, and more I talk to people, most people feel that way, but they're afraid to express it because they don't want to believe they're crazy. The society just makes us feel crazy if we don't, you know, think Obama walks on water. If we don't think that our political leaders are completely honest and wonderful, you're some kind of crazy conspiracy theorist if you think that, you know.
2: Yeah.
0: We're just trying to do the right thing, you know, this common core education thing. I don't know anybody that wants it, yet everyone's voting for it.
2: Yeah.
0: I've read some of the exams and what it's going for. It's crazy. Mm-hmm. They keep coming up with these new ideas how to educate children. They spent millions of dollars over the times, you know, with television and with radio, with this electronic gadget. Now the internet's going to start educating our children. They're spending billions of dollars to reinvent the wheel, basically, when we know that children learn best from mentors. We learn best from doing things. We learn best being an apprentice. We learn best by expressing our true humanity, our true uniqueness, and this is what I find on a farm. There's constant problems. You constantly have to be trying to fix the problems. But what's the payoff? You're living in a beautiful place. You're eating the most wonderful food in the world. You're hanging out with some of the most incredible human beings that probably exist. Mm-hmm. Loving and compassionate, hardworking, smart. I mean, I think some of the organic farmers I know are some of the smartest people I've ever met. You can't be a farmer unless you're intelligent.
2: Yes, that's true. Very true.
0: You know? So I don't know. What time is it right now?
2: Yeah, we're, I think we started a few minutes late.
0: Yeah.
2: So we could pretty much.
0: What was it now?
2: It's 8:06.
0: Oh, 8:06. I think we're about ready to finish this thing. So I just want to let everyone know that you can get, you can re-listen to my podcast, and you can send comments to me at supernaturalagriculture.net. And I really do believe that, you know, all the studies have proven most of the, you know, no matter what these genetically modified people are telling us, most of the food eaten and consumed on this planet are produced on small family farms in the rest of the world. Mm. You know, obviously the corn, soybeans, canola, and stuff like that that are going to the food-like substances, no, those are grown by six or seven farms in the United States and Argentina, I guess, and Brazil. And we can see what's happening to Brazil right now and the dislocation that's happening. We see what's happening in America, the incredible dislocation that's happening right now, the supreme unhappiness that comes with this highly intensive, capital-intensive, almost military-style farming, industrial farming methods. We need to get back to small subsistence farms. We need to put everybody that needs their own life an opportunity to get their own 5, 10, 15 acres in Hawaii, 20 acres in Hawaii, probably that would be it. And then on the mainland, everyone needs to get their 300-400 acres, you know? And start contributing to society by growing a little bit of this and a little bit of that and finding out what they're good at growing, and or maybe they can do something else to help service the people that are growing the food. But we need to support local agriculture. We need to start growing food on our rooftops. We need to start growing food in our backyards. The most, you know, 10, 15 years ago, me and my friend used to laugh. We used to think me and him were the two most dangerous people in Hawaii. Because all we wanted to do was grow our own food, and all we wanted to do was teach people how to grow their own food on any land. I can go anybody's land, rocky or whatever, and we can find the materials and we can develop a garden that can sustain that family. Anybody. I challenge anybody to ask me to come do that. I've done it countless numbers of times. It's not a mystery. It's super easy. You can go to my webpage, supernaturalagriculture.net, and I have a PDF, a complete growing guide that's good for Hawaii or good for any place on the mainland too. Because the problems that we experience here in Hawaii, the degraded soils, is exactly what people have on the mainland. These soils are completely degraded by these chemical fertilizers. They have created all kinds of problems for themselves with these chemicals. They've created a situation where almost this planet can't support the people that are on it. Where we're in a system of destruction that is taking us to destruction.
2: Right.
0: And just specifically, I think every area needs to do this, especially with the problems that's happening in California. We need to identify our prime organic lands that haven't been contaminated. We need to identify the areas that have clean water that we can support a population on, you know, considering all the wells that have been destroyed by these ag chemicals and the fracking now on the mainland. We need to identify these places and hold them in perpetuity and make them available to people that want to farm organically. Because remember, a chemi sci-fi farmer causes 90 cents worth of damage, externalities, that's called. Mm-hmm. That's a tab that's picked up by our taxpayers, by the people that are the public. 90 cents for every dollar earned by a chemi sci-fi farmer, they're causing 90 cents worth of damage, either health damage, environmental damage, damage to the nearshore environment, damage to the future generations, damage to the water table, and the list goes on and on. We need to start taking responsibility for creating a clean planet. Mm-hmm. And it's not just a euphemism, but we need clean air, clean water, and clean food to support our children and to support our future generations. So I just want to wish everyone a good aloha and hope that everybody has a nice week. We're going to take a break next week. I guess Michael's got something to do. I've definitely got something to do. We're having a celebration of my friends who died.

Welcome to Radio Alchemy, KONA.com. DJ Frank X here with 50 Years Too Fast Forward. And all I can say is that this past week has been one for the ages. I've been on the islands for 33 years between Oahu, Maui, and on the Big Island since 1996. And yeah, I've never seen anything quite like this. This is an exceptional circumstance. I guess the only thing that rivaled it was when I first came over and Kalapana community was being covered by lava at that time. Well, it's shifted over a little ways and has taken out a large portion of Leilani Estates. And there have been a total of 18 fissures, that is, holes in the ground, some of them extending as long as 1,000 feet in length. It's kind of like more like a zipper, if you will. Very hot one at that. And there's been a lot of displaced people, over 2,000 people, because of the roads being cut off, as well as the lava is just by itself. If that was the only concern of things that were happening down there, if it weren't for all of the air quality, cracks in the road, the potential for very large eruptions that still may happen. We've had tons of earthquakes, an unbelievable number of earthquakes. More recently, they've been measuring in the lower 3 category, but a lot between that 2.6 and, say, 3.5, with the occasional 4 thrown in. But it is mostly the potential for damages that could happen down the road. There's many different theories and speculation of what could happen, say, with Mauna Loa, the other crater. I'm a little bit a little tired, but it's just one of those things over here with Kona, is that we get such the air quality is really, really diminished, and that's our challenge over on this side. It's minor compared to what they are going through over there. I mean, there's a PGV power plant that was being threatened this past weekend. That was the big story, in getting the 60,000 gallons of pentane gas out of there before it could potentially erupt or split open somewhere within the power plant. Just destruction of homes and infrastructure. I mean, the reports that are coming out over the national media actually are in some ways over-sensationalized, and yet there's so many sub-stories and subtexts that are equally as bad. I mean, the one that's been passed out over Facebook says, "Volcano in Hawaii may spew fridge-sized refrigerators." Now, we haven't gotten hit by any refrigerators of late. I haven't seen any dropping from the air, but I mean, that could happen. There's probably some refrigerators buried under the ground somewhere. But nevertheless, the point remains that, even if it were a refrigerator falling from the sky, that would be an isolated incident. It would be like the refrigerator crashes down, splits, and it's over. But that isn't what's happening here. What's happening here is a complete metamorphosis of our land mass, the people whose lives are affected by that land mass, and we're all...

Well, this week certainly has been one for the ages over here on the Big Island. Since we last left you, we had one period of 24 hours in which there were 250 earthquakes in all. And since that time, we've had more substantial quakes, one as high as 6.9 registering. It's the biggest earthquake since July of 1975, when there was, I believe, a 7.4 earthquake. And this has been as turbulent a time as I recall ever on the Big Island, and I've been here since 1985. And I'm not even in the thick of it. We're broadcasting from 100 miles away, but we're feeling every bit of the VOG that's coming through. Again, it's, you know, by comparison, there is no comparison, because the folks from Leilani Estates, where the fissures had erupted as of last Thursday evening around 5 o'clock or so, maybe 4, it's just been nothing but more and more eruptions throughout populated neighborhoods. And even the Puna Geothermal Venture, which is one of the biggest facilities that produces electricity on our island, is under siege. It's only a half mile away from the Leilani area, where the lava is currently coming through the fissures, as they say. And various highways have been closed. Key arteries to get in and out of Puna have been closed. I understand at mile marker 13 at Malama Street, I believe it is, the highway is cut off at that point. We see that there's more and more cracks appearing on that highway, and further danger of that being inundated completely, so that that can't even be passed. In the event that, I guess, the main the highway that goes into, or the road that goes into the Pohoiki area, which is also cut off, technically you can go around, I guess, to Kapoho and then back through Red Rocks. That's probably the main artery in and out, which is already a long ways. They're talking about improving a one lane in each direction, or a one lane road that's, you know, never been used in the last many years, but is soon to become the main passageway if, in the event that there's further damage to the roads over there. And I just feel so much for the people that have homes over there, have their lives completely turned upside down. I understand there's close to 30 homes that have been destroyed. You know, I was thinking more in terms of, well, it would be a disaster if maybe 5 homes were destroyed. We're well beyond that stage at this point. And it doesn't really show that much signs of stopping necessarily. I think the areas that it had hit initially perhaps have kind of like burned themselves out, and it's moved on further along the chain. Enough of that for now. I mean, it's been a trying week in so many avenues. I mean, I just wrote the newsletter, which, you know, speaks metaphorically of what we're trying to do here at the station, and we're basically without a transmitter at the present moment, and then trying to figure out ways of getting it back here and getting us back on the FM airwaves once again. And just life in general, you know, backaches and broken washing machines and all of that stuff, just part of life, I guess. But, you know, I am looking at it mostly in terms of what lies beyond all of this and what we can accomplish in perhaps moving forward, making
life different on this big island. I think we are set to change. We have to make certain changes, especially regarding housing, for instance, which there it's going to be creating a substantial inundation of people that are displaced from those areas that now need to find homes in what was already a very crowded market, essentially. And I think we need to start looking at real farm communities. I mean, no messing around. We need to have dwellings on those larger acreages. Bishop Estates or whomever is in control of these extremely large parcels, put them to use. What better education could you have for the kids than actual life and agriculture, combining those two, and making that part of your curriculum, so to speak. You know, I can go into a lot more than that, but for now, I think it's about time. Fall on my knees. Rising Appalachia. We start off tonight in 2015, bringing you to the present. On 50 Years Too Fast Forward, I'm DJ Frank X. Radio Alchemy, KONA.com.

Yes, rising Appalachia right there. And I happened to uncover some of the archives from the early days of Radio Alchemy when I was over in Maui, and was able to kind of remaster a set that they did over there. Really, really excellent set. I'm so happy to have that. It's about a 40-minute section. And really, it was the first time I ever got to see rising Appalachia. And there are certainly rising stars that have really made it famous all throughout the states and various festivals and even in some cinematography, as well as their projects, the wonderful projects that they're involved in. And they also, at one time, resided in Pune. So I guess that's very appropriate that they should be starting the show this evening. Third Eye Blind put out their final studio album, at least final for the moment. It's their fifth one, called Dopamine. This is the album's first single, called Everything Is Easy, that was released tomorrow, but 3 years ago, on May 8th, 2015.

And it usually manifests itself externally in some fashion or another. And we really have to be compassionate during these difficult times, I think. And, you know, that's all the reason why I hope to have the FM station back, and that we can one day make some strides forward in truly bringing out a lot of different ideas from throughout the community that can improve our situation and make us a little more consolidated. I think that's very important, as well as a little smarter too, you know, that always helps as well, and a little less out of control. That's the name of the song by Lush from their EP Blind Spot, April of 2016.

Coldplay also put out a album, Head Full of Dreams, in 2015. And this next song

even though it was on that album, was actually performed live at the Belasco Theater in 2016. So that's where we're counting it for tonight anyway. We're cheating a little bit. We're allowed to do that once in a while, you know? This is Everglow from Coldplay.

Yeah, so I guess I didn't even get to talk about the earthquake day, which was Friday. You know, I had back pain all week long, and had made an appointment on Friday to get a massage, and you know, I had to wait like 3 or 4 days in a great amount of pain, and finally getting a wonderful massage. Thank you very much, Melissa. She is an amazing, she's like a miracle worker, that gal. And did a wonderful job, and we're out, you know, sitting talking in the hallway, and all of a sudden we see the building shaking, and the water jug, the water in the water jug just shifting back and forth. And of course, it kept up for a while. It wasn't one of those super strong, violent earthquakes, but you could tell it was a rumbler. It was one of those that feels like the land is just being dragged across something or other. And so, you know, just another small shaker, but in the back of your mind you're thinking, okay, yeah, this could be one of those days. And sure enough it was, because not only maybe an hour and a half later, as I'm having lunch, I'm heading down to Captain Cook, gonna do a job down there, and decided to stop off and have a beer and a pizza. And no sooner am I in there after I order than, and it's shaking big time. Fortunately, I guess we got the fire and police station directly across from us. So, you know, I wasn't feeling like it was a 6.9, to be quite honest. I said, oh, well, that's getting up in the 6-point range there. And it certainly felt as though it was strong enough, but yeah, it could do some damage, but it didn't quite have that feel of that one that we had back in 2009, I think it was, where just houses came off their foundations and there was, you know, landslides and all kinds of stuff going on. But in any case, later on that day, even at that work, there was another shaker, and, you know, they had been going all along. In fact, the entire Rim of Fire, I believe it's called, that Pacific Rim, is having really strong volcanic, geologic shifts, seismic activity, I should say. And, you know, we just have to keep an eye on it. There's not a lot we can do. But certainly, this is, if there was any time when you were to go into that mode that we see happening for people kind of like preparing for maybe long periods of time without supplies or not being able to get around properly, this would be the time to prepare for that, to be quite honest. And that's kind of what I was doing this weekend, even buying some bins and getting prepared to shift things at a moment's notice, because we just don't know. And this is one of those that we just don't know. I often say, you never know. But this is one of those, you just don't know. So we'll see how we fare between now and next week. For now, though, we're present, but in the past. Procol Harum, they would be known as one of those groups that shined in the Summer of Love, which we'll be returning you in another few songs. This is Image of the Beast from Procol Harum, from an album they released in 2017, I believe it is. From Novum, this is Image of the Beast.

And apparently this next band, Foo Fighters, out of Seattle, they played a concert yesterday in Gothenburg, Switzerland. Boy, now that's a blast from the past, because I've gone to Switzerland in 1993. Not sure if I passed through Gothenburg, or it just sounds way too familiar. But I don't think I actually stayed the day there. I just saw it or passed it or something. It's from the album Concrete and Gold. That's the current album that they're touring. A song called The Sky is a Neighborhood.

You know, since July of 2013, when this first this radio alchemy got set up, eventually got its own website, eventually applied for an FM construction permit, eventually completed that permit and became an FM station. In between all that, there have been so many miracles along the way and so much, you know, efforts put forward, well-intentioned to, you know, to bring this whole project to fruition. And we don't consider it done yet. Oh, no, no, no. We got a ways to go. And but we're well underway. I mean, if you see, I found my vision sheet from a couple years back, and among those things, you know, transmit LPFM signal, you know, connect the preamps to the transmitter and the computer to receive the internet and the antenna and the cable, all of that, along with bank accounts and websites and broadcasting from live events. The newsletter that we have a brand new one out now for May. May the force of Pele be with us. Take a look at it. It's on our website. And, you know, we have some more of those in mind. You know, one of those is getting us on solar power. It's, I don't know that it's a miracle so much as it would be a major accomplishment, and one that we can take great pride in, knowing that, hey, we're broadcasting using nothing but the sun. I mean, what kind of a great headspace is that? That is absolutely wonderful. So if we can get that part of it going, I believe that the rest of it will fall into place. And then my second request for a miracle would be getting our FM running 24/7 once again, which means getting back our transmitter. And this is where, you know, some of the businesses, I think, can be of great help to us. And we put out our extensions to help those businesses along as well. You know, Pat's Pies, where I was the day of the earthquake, yes, they're becoming our sponsor shortly, or they've expressed very much interest in doing that. And, you know, we have statements. We have Hula Lamps of Hawaii and Dragonfly Ranch and Force Ending Services, Dr. Bronner's, who have kicked in, Patricia Sun, and, you know, several others that I'm sure I'm leaving off the list. But, you know, we need this next phase of support to come forward and help us, help you, help our community, really. You know, that's really where this money's going back to. There's, you know, no one's making any money off of this thing. Believe me, this is a labor of love at the moment. You know, and maybe over time we can earn our just desserts so that we can also generate some more interest in bringing community events together. Things like, you know, the Electric Beach Ball, for instance. Not that we produce that, but we're intricately involved with it, and we support, we share in our support and love for each other and for electronic dance music, all kinds of other music as well. So, what's the third one? The Mets winning the World Series? No. I'll let fate decide that one. How about a repeater? That would be fun, wouldn't it? A repeater up in Hualalua that would enable us to capture all of Kona, kind of like north and south. Maybe not all the way south, but a good portion of it. And a clear signal. That's my vision for the rest of 2018 and into 2019. The months are moving by fast. We are already a third of the way through the year. I'm looking to maybe go to Colorado in 3 months from now, which in my time is 3 weeks. So we'll see. Every day is a miracle, according to David Byrne.
This is from his latest effort from 2018's American Utopia. To a

And yes, we have arrived at our present day 2018, and it certainly feels that way, doesn't it? May 7th of 2018, Cinco de Mayo was just a couple days ago. And, you know, life is good. In spite of it all, life is still good. It's better than the alternative. This is They Might Be Giants, closing out our rotation, All Time What, from their album I Like Fun.

And now, once again, we take you back to the Summer of Love. This for the 15th rotation here at 50 Years Too Fast Forward. And this is the association from 1967's album Inside Out. This is Requiem for the Masses.

It's more like Requiem for the Land Masses over here anyway. Yeah, we have report that steam is coming up from a crack on Highway 130, and it's a fairly substantial crack. This isn't like one of those little hairline jiggers. And apparently it's closed Highway 130 in Pahoa, and the HPD units are being ordered to go to the north section of Highway 130 now, above the crack. I don't know what above the crack means. That sounds weird, but Highway 130 between Highway 132 and Kalapana Street is being closed again this morning. That's as of May 7th. That's, yeah, this morning, pending further evaluation. And, yeah, things are changing kind of by the hour. You know, there isn't a lot of information really that's going out there, by my estimate. Other than on Facebook, it seems like most of the information is coming through Facebook, and they're saying, well, don't believe Facebook. Well, you know what? There's videos out there that give us at least an account of what's taking place. Now, there may be a lot of other stories going out about some other things, but to say, to discount them all together, not on board with that quite yet. In any case, I'm a believer. This is the Monkees from 1967.

Well, I was going to follow up on a piece on the murder of the deadliest U.S. cities, but I think I'll pass on that. I'll just play Happiness is a Warm Gun by the Beatles instead.

here's another PSA from Geronimo. His message is aloha, everyone. If anyone has any spare leashes or rope, I plan on going to Pahoa tomorrow after work and rounding up as many chained and caged animals as I can. Please help by providing ways to transport them to safety. They need us since their owners may have forsaken them. I would also like to borrow a mask or respirator. I hear some of the gases you can smell like sulfur, but that others are odorless and more lethal. The animals need us, and it breaks my heart to read of chained animals burned to ash. That's not right. And very much so. It's a very nice statement there by Geronimo, who's out. And I just ran into him by chance over nearby the station, and he was heading back over to Pahoa and helping out in the efforts of evacuations and such. Great person, really. I wish him the best. He's been hard at work ever since this whole thing took place, like last Thursday. So hats off to him, and hope someone can support him on those efforts with transportation. This is The Doors from Waiting for the Sun Not to Touch the Earth, Jim Morrison's song.

0: I am the Lizard King.
1: Yeah, and I guess we actually... We actually did get past our halftime. Woohoo! We actually did get past our halftime tonight, and that was when the Beatles played. So, it's fascinating that you know, we have some of these halftime bands going, and you know, it's just fun stuff. That's all I can say. This is Yes from their very first album, just simply titled Yes. This is Looking Around.

0: And the 60s went by so fast, it seemed like a instant flash. And, you know, it's time to slow things down a little bit here. And we have our featured artist, Edgar Broughton, from the Edgar Broughton Band, was our entrant to the Wall of Fame on our Facebook page tonight. And what a wonderful psychedelic rock band that Edgar Broughton Band was. Another one of those best bands you never heard, or I bet you never heard. Started in 1969 with this album, Wassa Wassa. This is a rather lengthy song from that, but I think we've earned it. It's called Dawn Crept Away.
1: M. Yeah. He's only got to say to make a fool of us, you know. It's either that, you know, or it's sort of like he thinks, I'll be groovy, you know. Cut like over there.
2: Where?
1: See her? They are. That's it. That's the one. That's who he's. That's what he's all about. Wonder where they'll be in the morning. Aye? The morning, mate. The morning.
3: And as the skies as tall as height began to clear, the land that had become barren

Mama. Mama. Why do you look at me that way? I have some words that I wish to say.

What's that red ball? Son! 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This is your father's world! This is your daddy's world! This is your daddy's world!

Heavy water, heavy water, heavy water. Mama's got your daughters. Heavy rain, heavy rain, heavy rain, heavy rain, heavy rain, heavy rain, heavy rain, heavy rain, heavy rain, heavy rain. Get your sons back. Get your sons back again. At that moment, beach photographer, seizing a chance to work in the off-season, comes along to the beach, seeing the woman and a child and the water rolling endlessly, endlessly. Oh, oh, oh. God! Saying, Mama, would you like a picture? Would you like a photograph? Would you like a picture? Would you like a photograph? Would you like a picture? Photograph, picture, photograph, picture, photograph, picture, photograph. No! I've got a little boy! What's that? A boy? My own boy. All right, come on, lady, come on, lady. $5, you're gonna go to $5, get it, one, it's only one to $5, 3D, go on a picture, photograph. But I've got a little boy. Now listen, you see that red ball in the sky? Red ball, red ball, red ball, red ball, red ball. What do you think that could be? Be, be, be, be, be, be, be, be, be, be, be. The little boy starts crying, for he knows only too well. He has the intuition of an innocent child. Child. Child. At that point, the photographer says,

this woman of mine. You see the sea rolling endlessly. See and look, and you shall see. But many years have passed us by. Have we learnt but one thing in our lives?

0: I'd like to say a few words on behalf of the band. I'd like to say a few words on behalf of the band. I'd like to say a few words on behalf of the band. I'd like to say a few words on behalf of the band. I'd like to say a few words on behalf of the band.
1: I'd like to say a few words on behalf of the band. I'd like to say a few words on behalf of the band. I'd like to say a few words on behalf of the band.
2: I'd like to say a few words on behalf of Puna and all the soldiers over there that are, and I'm by soldiers, I don't mean National Guard alone, because yes, they are present, but the people that are deep in the thick of it right now and facing a number of challenges from everything from the roads in and out of the community, the obvious destruction that's been done to the properties there, the air quality, I mean, so much. It's a beautiful space over there, absolutely gorgeous. I mean, and that's one of the ironies to it. I believe that it's kind of the pretty, it is the prettiest spot on the island with its, you know, coast, and it has such a peaceful feel to it, and yet such a kind of gnarly underbelly, so to speak, that can rise at any moment and, you know, just set us straight. That's one of the things that makes it extremely challenging for the average urban person to go out and just deal with that present energy in its fullness. It's a very edgy type of lifestyle at times, and it does challenge you to the max, to where it's almost... I don't know why. I could say there's a lot of beauty to it. There's, like I said, you can live life totally 100% in the present and not be too concerned about material surroundings, I guess, or material acquisitions and that sort of thing. And it's a garden paradise, no doubt about it. But there's also that part that... you know, we want to survive. We want to be able to thrive in our own way, I suppose. And it's an absolutely wonderful place to visit. I will go visit, I'm sure. I mean, I saw an advertisement poster up for, I believe it's Alchemy Resonance. That was to happen, I believe, the end of this week, this weekend, out at mile marker 12 of the Hawaiian Sanctuary. And right now, I think it's on this side of the area that's barricaded off, but that's subject to a moment's notice as well. So we shall see. This is Genesis from the early days, the Peter Gabriel era, as they say. Visions of Angels from their 1970 album, Trespass.

And as fortunes would have it, we're not going to get very far into the 70s this go-round because, hey, we got at least one song here. That's another one over 10 minutes put out by Rare Earth from the Rare Earth label, which is a subsidiary of Motown. This is from their album Ecology from June of 1970. I know I'm losing you.

Yeah, I suppose we could have played the single version, but no, not tonight. That wasn't going to happen. Not on a night like tonight. Maybe next time if there's a run over or something and I have to shorten it up, I'll play the single version. But that really captured the essence of Rare Earth. And I Know I'm Losing You. This is the Rolling Stones from 1971, Sticky Fingers, Wild Horses.

of reclamation. This is a story of finding our way. And we invite you to be in your divine celestial essence with us as we move and sing.

plant allyship and elemental powers to guide their way. One day, a terrible curse was cast over the lands, and the moon babes lost their celestial powers and were forced to live lives forgotten, stripped of their magic.

It was like this for many years, until one day, the moon's light cast a circle around a clearing in the forest. A small collective of women gathered there, and looking into each other's eyes, began to remember their true power.

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So slowly, they did a dance of remembrance through music.

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The ancestor spirits of the Hawaiian lands came to bless them, the goddess of hula and the forest, Laka.

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They came to see the gems of their soul gifts shining ever brightly despite the threat of annihilation. 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

Egyptian goddess said as she pulled her tides in with the waning moon, "You cannot have love and truth if you do not embrace the tears. The grief that comes from living with an open heart, grief is praise. So love with your fullest hearts and learn to let go when it is time."

As the women danced, they drummed their feet into the soils of the earth. Earth Mother said, "Daughters, never doubt this. You are here to give birth to a new wave of consciousness through the portal of your womb and your voices. So sing it into becoming."

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Make medicines and jewelries of their herbs and flowers. Let your hair flow into the river's waters. What's created will never die."

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But remember, as you go into the world to create your magic and your gifts, do not forget your soul skin. 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

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Become vessels to be sung through. 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

so much. We are Moonbabe Records. This is Swan Sedona and her beautiful dancers. We are a collective of women, many of us mothers, and we are all on a record label together. We produce, write, and record and release music. This is all original music made by all women, many of it collaborations. So we have Elisa Ruby Bash, Noah Lani Love, Ashira Soul, Sarita Soul. I'm Heather Christie. And we have one more for you to send you off on your night. So please dance with us. Thank you so much.

0: Thank you.
1: Let's give it up for Heather Christie, the founder of Moon Babe Records.
0: We love you, Heather.
1: Come find us if you want to talk more about Moon Babe Records. We've got some info for you.
2: Give it up one time for Heather Christie. All of these incredible, beautiful Moon Babes, our incredible dancers tonight, this beautiful production, our lighting, our incredible sound. Moon Babes is a record label that Heather Christie started. This is rare, this is special to have women in the music industry starting record labels that feature other women. And she teaches and she helps bring women up and help promote them in the music industry. So again, if you're interested, please talk to Moon Babes. Please talk to Heather. It's special, it's beautiful, and Heather has a heart of gold. So highly recommend, but also just right now, so grateful for this incredible production, all the time and love of all these beautiful hearts and voices that were up here tonight, the beautiful prayers, and to each and every one of you for receiving this beautiful medicine right now. Mahalo nui loa.
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2: And unity with aloha, so much kindness, so much gentleness, but also musical powerhouse. It's such a blessing to have her gracing our stage. Mahalo nui. She's an incredible recording artist. I listen to her music often online, all the platforms, Miss Noe Lani Love. So this is a true musical treat right now. Mahalo nui. She'll be up in just a couple minutes.
4: Ole lole. 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
1: 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I might switch. Is that easier?
2: Are you sure you
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0: Gain on my vocals.

We're so grateful to be here, to share musical medicine, to open our hearts, to inspire, to connect, to bring us all together. Can you hear us okay? Yeah? How's the guitar sound? Can you hear the guitar out there?

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We got Karuna Spice over here. We got Benji Fox on guitar. And we got Cody Shepherd on the drums playing some percussion for us today. This is one of our favorite songs we love to open with. It's called Ehomai, calling in the guidance from above.

0: Mahalo. How you guys feeling? Welcome to Manifest. We're so grateful to be here. How many of you have never been to Manifest before? It's your first time. All right. Get ready. There's so many amazing voices, women's voices and songs, voices carrying these medicines and prayers to receive. This is my third time here. Big, big mahalo to Hope Medford for putting this all together. I cannot imagine the magnitude and time and energy and surrender and sacrifice to bring us all together. And I want to give a big shout out to my brother Benji Fox here, who is event manager. He's managing all the stages, building the stages, making sure everything is happening, all the fires are being put out so that we can all enjoy. So big mahalo for Benji even being able to show up at this set for us today. Mahalo. All right. So I like to tell a few stories before my before each song, just so you can get a little understanding and know the behind the scenes of why these songs came through, because it's so important to use these songs as alchemy and ways to transform whatever's happening in our lives. How many of you have been to the North Shore of Oahu? Yeah, anybody ever been to Waimea Bay? Yeah, I know you guys have, hey! So one of the reasons, besides the epic surf in my home of Sunset Beach on the North Shore, that I loved about this place was Waimea Bay and swimming with the dolphins every summer. And I've been swimming with these dolphins for 19 years now. My son is about to turn 18 next year, and I started swimming with these Nai'a. Let's all say Nai'a. Nai'a is the Hawaiian word for dolphin. And so I would swim with these dolphin when I was pregnant with him. And one day, about 5 years ago, I had an experience with the Nai'a where I was all by myself. And I was swimming with all the mamas and the papas and all the babies and all the grandparents and all the crazy wild teenagers spinning around. And I came out of the water feeling so grateful and so blessed to be able to witness nature and all of its beauty and just be so, so present with them. And these words came to me in a song as I was crying tears of joy. So I'll share these words with you, and it's a reminder to remember the beauty and the magic of our beautiful Earth Mother. I call this the Aloha Aina song. Let's all say Aloha Aina.
1: Aloha Aina.
0: Aloha Aina. And it means love for the land.

0: Mahalo, you guys. 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All right, we got another one for the aina for you guys. Anybody know how to say earth in Hawaiian? Honua. I heard it in the back. Honua. Everybody say honua.
1: Honua.
0: It's like honu, but with an A. Honua. Honua.

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And has the Hawaiian state motto of Ua mau ke ea o ka aina I ka pono, which means may the life of the land be perpetuated in righteousness and sovereignty. May the life of the land be perpetuated in righteousness and sovereignty. And may we remember that our bodies are part of this land, are connected to, not separate, but part of this land, this aina.

0: feeling out there? Thanks for dancing. 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Thanks for receiving the education that I offer and share. It's so good to see so many friends and beautiful familiar faces I haven't seen in a while. I just moved to the island of Maui.
1: Maui!
0: And it's so great to be there. Maui! Maui no ko'oi! Now, I've been kind of traveling through the islands over the last couple of years. I lived on Oahu for most of my life and then moved to Kauai, the Garden Isle, and then moved over here. And I was living in Puna for a bit, and then I just moved to Maui. My son just moved out of the house a year and a half ago, so I'm like an empty nester, flying free, and it's a weird thing to like be graduated from being a mama all of a sudden. Like, whoa! And it's so wonderful because my son is amazing. He's such a good, independent, responsible human, and our relationship is so good right now, and I'm just so grateful for that. This is a song that I wrote for my son. It's called Peace Child. And it came to me during a grandmother medicine ceremony. Anybody sit with grandmother? I know there's a lot of grandmother friends out there. Oh, we got some light action. Hey, speaking of the lights. So this song is a reminder that we all come from the light. We all come from the heavens, the stars, and the suns. We're all Keiki Okahoku. Child of the stars, Keiki Okala, child of the sun. And I call this song Peace Child.

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Okay, okay, this has been fun. 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But I'm coming to the end of the set. I'm thinking I'm going to get very cheesy right now. Why not? Let's get cheesy. Cheesy is where the fun is at.

Good evening, Kona. Welcome to 50 Years Too Fast Forward, and what will be my final show here from the Lehigh Valley in Allentown, Pennsylvania. And by final, I mean final. I don't expect to come back here anytime soon. And even if I do, I won't be doing shows at that point. And it's, you know, this is a very, very emotional time for me. The main reason why I'm coming back is that my mom is having her 92nd birthday in just 24 hours from now. It just turned the 14th of December over here. We're at midnight. And, you know, I'm here to celebrate that because we don't know when the X Factor ever is going to be. She's doing quite well, actually, in many regards. And, you know, I just want to say that everything kind of has its own time limit. Don't worry, I'll still be doing shows back in Hawaii. In fact, I'm coming back there on Thursday. And having to deal with all those travel protocols and everything, I've kind of thrown in the towel on it all. We're going to be talking about that a little bit tonight. But I also wanted to mention that back in the day, you know, I wanted to do kind of like a little bit of a nostalgic piece on Allentown. But, you know, it doesn't seem to have too much relevance over there. I get that. But also, you know, for me personally, it certainly does. Nevertheless, back in the days, we had not even a mile from here a radio station, WMUH in Allentown. Still exists, doing fine, 91.7. And I did a show called Political Science. I did one show every week on a Wednesday night. And it brought awareness to how our bodies related with and interacted and were affected by each of the elements, food, water, air, and earth. And we no longer even consider how these most fundamental blocks of our life affect our existence anymore. And that's a real shame because, you know, when it comes down to it, we're all concerned about, you know, this virus and this variant and this what's going to wipe out all of humanity if we don't, you know, shoot ourselves up with these vaccines. And I look at that and I say, wow, where were these people concerned about our environment back in the day? And maybe they would build up an immune system to all this stuff. But, you know, that's not how it works. After all, we live in a moment that is pretty much driven by the dollar and by how much that dollar drives our entire economy and things like the political aspects of these vaccines, which are run, by the way, by Big Pharma, who's notorious for basically lobbying the government and writing the laws in their favor, essentially. They also do 19 times investing in advertising as they do in research. And that should tell you all that you need to know in terms of where their priorities lie. And there's a lot more that can be said about that, but I just wanted to at least set that up as a foreword to this evening's show. And I wanted to at least get it started here tonight. Yeah, this is a very, very Unchained melody tonight that we're going to be working with. And we're going to be leading in with a 2006 piece called Dark Star by Beck. Welcome, everyone. 50 years too fast forward. I'm DJ Frank X for the next 2 hours.

musician souls, shingles in the ozone. Widows, tears washing the soldiers' bones. Sterilized egos, delirium sequels. Punctured by the arrows of American eagles. Robots teach you all the rules to believe.

0: know what to do.
1: Yes, now we did get one problem fixed since last week. Verizon Wireless finally sent me my external hotspot, my whatever it's called, optic, I think it's called, or something like that, optics. And we should have decent internet tonight, so there shouldn't be any concerns with drop-offs or anything like that. It is our final show. And, you know, when I get back there, we'll have a hotspot so that we can bring you our great live performances from all different parts of Kona. And we have many things already being lined up for that. I'm looking forward to that aspect of returning back to the islands again. But we have a whole ton of things to cover tonight as well. You know, there was some 22 tornadoes across the Midwest this week, and you know, that's a great concern. I think it was like 80 to 100 people died in those tornadoes, and you know, it's just an awful thing to hear about, and it's rather close to home too, over here as well. In addition to that, back at home, much closer to home, was the contamination of the water supply on Oahu, which had to do with Navy jet fuel that spilled into the system. And we'll be addressing that in a little bit. But surrounding that, you know, comparing the links in the chain, which when broken can create adverse conditions that lead to the destruction of our immune system and our ability to fight off diseases, including COVID. Now, once upon a time, people, believe it or not, actually cared about the fundamental elements that work in harmony with our bodies. Food, from the heat of the sun, in coordination with water, air, and earth. Yeah, that one's a little bit important. The water from our rivers, just as we mentioned, you know, now contaminated over on Oahu. Air for breathing. And the earth, which is something that we take for granted entirely, especially in the context as it relates to ourselves. And there are tribes and groups of people who recognize their very existence directly is affected by these fundamental elements of life. And so we'll be talking a little bit more about these as we go along and how it relates to our life today, because we're getting further and further and further away from these very fundamentals of life. And it's actually getting quite scary, if I do say so. Way too scary for my liking. This is She Wants Revenge, also from 2006. I Don't Want to Fall in Love.

And this very notion that these four elements aren't even questioned in relationship to disease and how our body and minds break down. Yet, the vaccines that we put in our bodies are supposed to be this magical substance that is going to sustain ourselves. And why is that? It's very curious, really. Very, very simple answer, yet another show which I did centered around money. Yes, that object of worship, that very thing upon which our fantasies and our coexistent living and cohabitation depends. It now takes precedence over all other matters which dictate the conditions of our body. For example, the food choices. The dollar determines to a larger extent how food is produced and consumed. Money decides that creation of food may be less economical when produced naturally than when it is manufactured in quantity. Hence the GMO foods now produced that are manufactured by sci-fi farms are a model of economic sustenance, not having anything to do with our physical sustenance. We do not even acknowledge the relationship between the two, nor the chasm that exists. This is Back to the Dream Time, the eugenics burning breakdowns by desert dwellers.

Yes, you're with 50 years too fast forward here on Radio Alchemy, KONA.com, KONA 1005.org, KONA 100.5 LPFM. And alchemy is the combining of the elements. It's not something esoteric. It comes down to the respect for how this relationship between elements feeds our bodies and mental capacities. It's very basic when it gets down to it. Water, for instance, that element that occupies an identical proportion within our bodies as it does relative to its existence on our planet. Can you tie the two of those together somehow? The importance of water in itself is a critical element. We put so much faith in these pseudoscientists, the freaks who follow them like they're the high priests of this age, but yet we can't even acknowledge that there's a relationship of water and its importance to our body even exists. We're far more obsessed with getting off the planet than we are with caring for the elements which support our very existence. So the political system at its very core is rotted out. It has no basis or meaning outside of how much money gets distributed or shifted from one corporate shill to another. Yeah. Linkin Park, from 2007, from their album Minutes to Midnight, this is What I've Done.

0: Yes, it takes tremendous work to maintain the focus on this aspect between elements and how they maintain the systems of our body. That it's not even considered a factor in the overall policies and protocols of our everyday lives. I always find it rather amazing that we take better care of our cars than we do our bodies. Why is that? Because it is a status symbol, a thing that needs to be renewed in order to sustain that status. Yet bodily existence, our health, isn't even given any credence in this regard. Supplements and healthcare products, sure. And why is that? Because there is an economic model that insists these are crucial to our existence. Why not the elements themselves? Because there's no viable economic model to support the maintenance of this structure. Even medical plans are based on the economics of bodily sustenance. They're actuarial in nature relative to how the drugs support a life entity within the body shell. It is a consumption-based, and it has no regard for the dynamics outside of that domain. This is Thievery Corporation, a song called Vampires,
1: they'll gain the war,
0: from 2008.
1: Lose their soul. They'll gain the war, but lose
0: the album Radio Retaliation.

And when we speak of the actuarial versus the alchemical models for our existence, what are we really talking about? Well, let's break down the two models. Actuarial is money-driven. It's a linear economics driven by commercial enterprise. Alchemical, on the other hand, is nature-based. It's multidimensional, it's holistic, and it's based on sustainability. The actuarial existence, it really relates to the X factor. You know what the X factor is, right? Frank X? Yes, the X factor depends on our time we have until our death. The economics between X minus 1, which is today, and X is what determines a value factor assigned to our existence. It is about synthetic preparation for partnership and mating, sheltering our homes, and sustenance versus death. Collateral beings have an existence based on useful life. It is economic value-based existence, therefore a social security system that is partial to the X factor, i.e. death, must take into account the value of payout relative to current productivity which supports the payout. It's a numbers game, not unlike other numbers games. Baseball, for instance, to use it as an example, because I love baseball and everything. But real value, real baseball versus actuarial baseball. Actuarial baseball, by its nature, pure economics-driven baseball. That's what we're headed for. It has to protect its investments, the useful life of a contract, milking all that player A has to give until it is no longer valuable. The cumulative sum is seldom equated with its contract, and deals are driven by present-day interests that have nothing to do with how that player performs to it in the end. This is the Raconteurs from 2008, their album Consolers of the Lonely. This is These Stones Will Shout. Mm-hmm.

So how does this model between actuarial and alchemical relate to our current context of the COVID and the vaccine? Well, the principles by which the COVID model are driven by actuarial is the gap that exists between the time of death and immortality. There's a gap between those two. Obviously, you know, when we speak of immortality, we think of, well, eternal existence. That never really happens, but there is an element of life sustaining itself, the sustainability of our existence, perhaps, can be expanded. We can extend life in different ways. But the unlimited payouts, such as in the form of Social Security or various life insurances and so forth, it can't sustain the alchemical model. Therefore, the new COVID model is introduced to contain that existence, to wipe it out in some cases, and in other cases, shift the economics from one class to another so that its ego power, life model style, can be maintained. At each level, this is being reflected. In the political, the forces in place are fed by Big Pharma that provides a perpetual feeding tube, channeled by unlimited funding, perhaps even assured by the extinction of liability on behalf of the vaccine. Economic. Yes, you feed the complicit and destroy that which doesn't comply with the model, similar to how minorities were forced to subvert their rights in order for millionaires to feel good about themselves. Yeah, such as we're living in today. And, you know, I don't want to put it into just that limited scope, because it goes a lot further than that, obviously. This is just one aspect of it. This is just recognizing the difference between, say, if how life played itself out and we didn't have COVID, we would be looking at a lot of baby boomers coming of age. And remember, there were a lot of talks, especially coming from the Republican side, about trying to wipe out Social Security. Well, they can't legally do that. It's our money. What's the alternative? Getting rid of our lives. Yeah. I know, I hate to say that. It's a real grim outlook on things. But it is one avenue, is just one agenda, perhaps, of many that seem to be taking place here. And don't frame it just in those contexts alone, because, like I said, there's a lot more that goes on. This is Chris Cornell from 2009. This is Long Gone.

0: Yes, throughout my 7-week stay here, I've been pretty much tuning into the radio station on a routine basis, and of course, we're actually, 5 hours behind or ahead. So, you know, when you're hearing shows overnight, for instance, come on at like 1 in the morning, it's like 6 a.m. over here. In any case, I came across this one portion of my show, which was exactly 1 year, well, not exactly 1 year ago, it was December 7th of 2020. And it was right before the vaccine first got approved by the FDA for distribution. And, I already was anticipating what was going to happen. Let's have a
1: But in any
0: listen.
1: Case, it's more of this subjugation that goes on. And, you know, you're just kind of like made to feel weird about standing up to it, number one. I don't think it's weird about standing up to it. I think it's more a question of sensitivity than it is about wearing them itself. And I do get the fact that some people are exploiting it. Some people will be exploiting this period that we're in where things are in a lockdown and there's these vaccines that are looming on the horizon as well that I don't know if they're, are they going to make it so that, you know, it's part of the travel protocol, just like they did take off your sneakers as you go through the x-ray machine at all the airports just because somebody tried to carry some bomb making materials in their sneakers at one time. I don't know, but it's a very LCD type of behavior, and it's always coming from this top entity that we never truly get to stare at face to face. I don't think it necessarily comes from the president. It comes somewhere else that we don't know about, and so
2: the answers are there. Just have to know where to look.
1: We do that, and that's why we're here.
0: Now, you may say that my opinions are worthless and meaningless, and you would probably be right. But they still have more value than the purchase-driven narratives of the mass media. You know, some big pharma that spends 19 times more on advertising than it does on research. At least my opinion doesn't depend on, you know, this type of behavior. And these opinions are based on logic and objectivity. If they were listened to without bias, they would at least present a valid reason why the official narrative won't work, because there is simply too much money at stake for everyone to reverse course on its conclusions. Prove me wrong. I would be extremely happy to be proven wrong on this. But I'll tell you one thing, just like I pointed out that reference on the vaccines and how our travel protocols are going to be affected, they won't reverse this stuff because it's not in their nature. They're making money off of it indefinitely. It's a sustainable cash cow. And I'm not even making claims that, you know, COVID doesn't exist or that it's not a dangerous thing. And all of these various variants that keep coming out. Yeah, there's variants out there. There's some dangerous things out there. But you know what's even more dangerous? A corporate government that's basically paid off by these mega international corporations that have a charter that says they must make money, as much money as possible. That's danger. That's real danger. Just saying. Undisclosed Desires. This is Muse, and this is the last song of our aughts decade. You're at 50 years. Too fast forward.

Yes, and it's not easy to talk about this stuff, especially when you're coming face to face with authorities on so many different issues, and you know everyone is following that stream. It's not an easy task, but once in a while, the alchemical nature rears its head, and that's been the case a lot lately. On these shows, I do a couple main feature artists, and whenever I see, say the end of a decade, which we just passed, and the halftime band all line up at the same time, like I said, it's kind of like an alchemical high five, or what we call an alchemy moment, and we have one of those right here and now. Bardo Pond is our featured band this evening. Welcome to our Wall of Fame, Isabel Sullenberger. She is the lead singer for Bardo Pond, along with her flute and her bandmates John Gibbons, Michael Gibbons, Clint Takata, and Jason Korkonis. This is a song from their eighth studio album, from their self-titled Bardo Pond album, Don't Know About You. And yes, we are halfway through 50 Years Too Fast Forward tonight. DJ Frank X.

And good evening, Kona. Welcome to week two of 2022. Yeah, that's, you know, that's almost hard to say. 2022, week two. And she sells by the seashore. Yeah, we're off to a good start, aren't we? And so, you know, this show I wanted to dedicate to kind of remembering some of our past here in Kona. I think it's important to do that. I just went back home recently to Pennsylvania. And, you know, when you go back there after having, lived there 40 years ago, yeah, of course the place has changed a lot for better or for worse. And it just made me think about some of the things we took for granted back in the day. And by the back in the day, I don't mean like 40 years ago. I mean just back at like the beginning of the millennium, which is kind of like the era that we're going to be covering tonight musically, incidentally. And maybe that's why it's kind of spurring this phase of nostalgia, if you will. But yeah, there were so many different things that that were going on back then, and the one that stands out the most for me is the concert series that they used to have at the Kona Brew Pub. I would say, on average, they would have about four or five a year, maybe sometimes more. And then they lost the parking lot, of course, and then they had to, you know, rearrange things, and it never came back, except for the Swing Zone. Swing Zone concerts were pretty decent, actually, not bad for a driving range. It was our driving range. That's the thing. It was like that was our place for concerts, and now we're left without a true outdoor venue. And I always say that's a shame because, I mean, there's such promise here in Kona. We have a new highway. We have new bridges. There's a lot of improvements that have been done. You know, the number of lanes in the highway, for instance. It's a lot better in certain ways. But I want to bring back some of that class that we had back in the day. If I could wave my magic wand, that's probably what would happen. And I'm trying to wave my magic wand with this radio station, and that's something we should also not take for granted. It's more than just a footnote. Yes, we're ready to start. With the days of old, incidentally. See, that's an alchemy moment. I didn't even set that one up. We're talking about the days of old, and it's Paris presenting the days of old. He's a rapper, goes by the name of Paris from San Francisco. Enjoy the show, everyone. This is 50 Years, Reminisce. Too Fast Forward, DJ Frank.

cares. It ain't no love and they cold-hearted stares. Thinking of payback, I'm making a hit. Now cowboys and Indians become real life shit. And life means nothing when the heart is cold. It ain't the same as the days are old.

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This ain't the days of old. 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Some more of us dead, or more of us locked up, or maybe even more of us to blame the white man before we understand now the problem's not him. What I'm telling you is actual fact. I ain't pro-human, cause all humans ain't pro-black. Remember in your mind that there still exists a plan to bring down a black fist. See, the struggle is uphill, life's at a stand.

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America's black holocaust continues, and I just hope we wake up soon before we fall. I miss the days of old. Damn. I miss the days of old.

Wow, and that truly was an alchemy moment right there on Radio Alchemy. Talking about the days of old, and that's, you know, that's what the theme was tonight. It's really about footnotes, but the footnotes all have to do with moments in time, happenings, scenes that were going on that really touched our hearts and our souls, inspired us in different ways. And, you know, I've lived in Hawaii since 1985. I came over in March of 1985. And, of course, first to Oahu and then to Maui. Did a trip around the world once and then ended up doing those islands again before coming to the Big Island in 1996. And from each of those experiences, I picked up stuff along the way that was game-changing for me. Now, even the time spent back on Oahu. Anybody who's been on Oahu back in the early 90s certainly remembers Wave Waikiki. I mean, you cannot forget Wave Waikiki. It was one of the best bars in town, and you know, had an upstairs balcony looking over the stage, and just a group of people that were, you know, they were definitely on the fringe. Of course, grunge was at the height of its apex, and as was the videos back then. So they were posting videos up on the screens while playing this great music over a tremendous sound system. The first 3 months that I was over there, U2 played at the Blaisdell. New Order came and played at Wave Waikiki. And yeah, it's only a place that holds about 180, 250 people if you're really cram them tight. But it just goes to show you exactly what that place was made out of. And they still to this day have a Facebook page. I love Wave Waikiki. And I'll go on and talk more about that a little bit, but I want to keep going with the music here, because after all, that is what we're about, isn't it? This is The Cure from 1992. Yeah, that's where we're starting tonight. A Letter to Elise from their album Wish.

Okay, yeah, so maybe I have a little bias with Wave Waikiki. After all, it was the my first date with my wife that I married at that time. And yeah, it was a really awesome evening, as I recall, but I won't go into that. Let's go back to the brew pub once again and revisit those early days. I think it was around 2003. I'm sifting through Collective Soul's list of tour dates going back to that time. And boy, they've toured a lot since then, I'll tell you that much. But they actually played the Kona Brew Pub not once, but twice. But I do recall the first time that they played was one of the hottest days, most humid days I've ever experienced in and around Kona. And just as they hit the stage, there was a downpour, and I mean buckets, raining buckets, as they played their first song. And it just energized everyone, and it was the biggest wet t-shirt contest probably in Kona since that time as well. Good night, good guy. This is Collective.

Okay, well, there you go. You know, I can't even find exactly the date that those concerts were held. I don't even know if we're a footnote on Collective Soul's concert listing because I don't see it here anywhere. And I went all over the place back 2003 to 2007, and I couldn't find it. In any case, yeah, going back to the days of Oahu now, the final Jane's Addiction concert was held at the Aloha Tower, and that was intriguing in itself. And there's many sub stories I've told before about Perry Farrell getting arrested 3 days later for taking his clothes off or something like that. And yes, it did happen, but that was 3 days prior to him getting arrested. That's not even fair. There should be a statute of limitations on something like that, I think. But in any case, that was the final Jane's Addiction concert the first time that they broke up. He went on to form this group, Porno for Pyros, who I, not mistaken, had played at the Big Melee out in is it Kahuku? It's the I think there's the rodeo grounds out there on the windward side of Kaneohe, and there was a whole bunch of concerts out there that I missed because I moved on to Maui. Nevertheless, this is Cursed Mail by Porno for Pyros, also from 1993.

Yes, and I got most of that message right. Porno for Pyros did, in fact, head the lineup for the big melee of 1994. The place was at Kualoa Ranch, not Kahuku, and it was August 7th, 1994. They headlined along with Blind Melon, Social Distortion, Lemonhead, and NFX. I don't know how I missed that. I'm trying to think of where I was in August of 94, and the only thing that that hits me is I was kind of broke on Oahu after coming back from my around-the-world trip. So there's that. But I did get to see some fabulous bands that were happening all around that time, just not that particular one. And one of those was, let's see, There was many at Pink's Garage, you know, Book of Love. Nirvana played there. I did not see

Their venues were primed. There was, almost like competing factions in a way, because there was so much going on over there. Soundgarden, Let Me Down. Oh, Let Me Drown. Speaking of which, I just want to say one more thing about this particular moment in time, which was KDEO Radio Free Hawaii was alive and very well at that time, and in fact did have a lot of influence on all these groups that came. And by the way, that was a concert poster that I found online for the big so there. It is more than a footnote. 1994, Soundgarden, Let Me Drown.

Yes, and you are listening to KONA 100.5 LPFM and Radio Alchemy, KONA.com. And again, you know, I don't want to give away the punchline here, but what we're leading up to, you know, we're looking at a whole bunch of footnotes coming from these last 30 or so years living in Hawaii and seeing the musical metamorphosis that has happened over the course of

time. And, you know, not only on this island, but yes, on Oahu and Maui. And some of the best times that were had, even days on Maui, for instance, with First Night Maui, where we used to have the New Year's celebration, which would have just taken place only a week ago. I sat on the board of directors for that, worked with what was then Mayor Lingle's assistants, putting together this party for New Year's. And we had a decent budget to work with, and got to put on quite a show at the Maui Arts and Cultural Center. And I was kind of like the treasurer dude that had to, you know, gather up all the money and all that stuff. But nevertheless, we had a lot of fun with it, planning it. Had to make some decisions, and one of them, I do recall, paid off in the last year that I was there. We had to get some rain insurance. And this, of course, is a week or two before the event, and we're trying to decide, because they have to measure how much rain there is in order to collect the insurance money, because, you know, you would lose out on gate sales at that point. And so I decided 9 o'clock to 9 o'clock, 9 a.m. to 9 p.m. I figured by 9 p.m. everybody's already made up their minds whether they're going or not. And sure enough, there was a downpour that year, and we collected on the insurance. But we still got to do the events, because the Castle Theater held 1,000 people. And in fact, I think it was Gypsy Rose who ended up wowing the people in that would have otherwise have been outside at the amphitheater. The whole amphitheater was packed, and they put on an excellent performance, so much so that I later brought him over to Hamakua for a grassroots fundraiser at the People's Theater. So yeah, there's just like little tidbits of history there, piecing this all together. In case you're not hanging out for the full thing, I'm trying to emphasize the point that we're more than just a footnote in time with this radio station. We actually, you know, this is culminated over the course of 7 or 8 years. This is show number 393, for crying out loud. And with each of those shows, or almost about, you know, there's always been little bits of progress along the way. But I feel like we're here, we're now, we're KONA, for crying out loud. We're way down with Catherine Wheel. This is a single that came out in 1995 from their album Happy Days.

And yes, as long as we're back in our days on Maui, which incidentally, we're in the middle of 1995 right now. So I may as well be talking about Maui, because that was my second tour of the beautiful island. And like they say, Maui na Kauai. And back in its day, it was something to behold. The full moon parties out at Little Beach, and just Little Beach in general, like, I don't know, every weekend, Sundays typically. Very similar, I guess, to kind of the drum circles over in Puna. But with a little bit of extra, because, the tribes used to be able to come from all over that island. There was only, 30, 40 minutes away at most. And it was always a very special time getting together with folks like Fantuzzi. There's people that made instruments. There were people that, performed the clubs over there. And it was just a great gathering. Some of my longest friendships evolved as a result of those meetups. And I miss them dearly. I would not change a thing. Oh, one thing I would change. I would not have gotten bitten the neck by that centipede that one time I was camping out. Baby did a bad, bad thing. This is Chris Isaak from his fifth studio album, Forever Blue.

0: And incidentally, the county did a bad, bad thing with Little Beach during the whole COVID epidemic. They finally used that as a reason to shut it down, at least for a period of time. I'm not sure if they ever took away the gates at this point, but for the longest time, it was a very controversial beach because it was known to be Maui's premier clothing optional beach. Big deal, right? You would think so. But no, county's got to find a way to ruin people's fun. It's just part of their Recs and Parks department. Sometimes they're doing it for reasons that are good. Maybe they want to preserve the land and, you know, make sure it's well taken care of. People kind of did that on their own because they recognized the value of the beach. They would do their own beach cleanups and so forth. But because of the nature of the controversy, oh, somebody's getting naked, uh-oh. Here's the deal. When you look at certain stuff like that politically, you know, through the microcosm of local politics, you can start to understand why things are so messed up when it comes to the large scale items, the international stuff and the big national controversies, because it's just this mosh pit of typically it's a whole bunch of opinions, but the only opinions that seem to matter are the ones with the dollar bills behind them. And that's, you know, they sometimes call it democracy, but now it's a mock of democracy.
1: If I should die.
0: Yeah. Too bad. This is a group, Lamb. They're out of Manchester, England. This is from their debut studio album of 1996. This were Dead Central in the 90s here at 50 Years Too Fast Forward. This is Gorecki.

Which is not to lay a woe is me trip on the whole thing as far as, yeah, that's just how the politics works and so forth. I truly believe that the best things in life, some of these experiences that we're talking about, happen as a result of individual efforts, oftentimes coming together as a collective, but not in a politically charged environment. They just go out and at the grassroots level, they make it happen. We had that happen with the Kava Farm, for instance, early 2000s. We'll talk about more about that as the show goes on. But like I said, some of the best items, Kona Baseball, KonaBaseball.com, which we'll also talk about in a little bit. That was another thing. It wasn't part of, the county recreational baseball league or something like that. No, it was private individuals coming together, getting the insurance, you know, organizing the umpires and all that stuff. It didn't happen on its own. And, you know, it took some grit to actually put it into motion. And it actually stayed viable for all of almost 20 years before it got pulled out from under us. And I won't mention who. Wrexham Parks? Oh, well. This is a group that I just got to see recently in Pennsylvania at Penn's Peak, Stone Temple Pilots. Speaking of the Mad Hatter that night was me. I had a STP hat, which people loved. It was like a top hat with LED letters, STP. Even the band liked it. This is Trippin' on a Hole in a Paper Heart by Stone Temple Pilots from Tiny Music, Songs from the Vatican Gift Shop.

And I believe they played that song too, if I'm not mistaken. I have to check my playlist because I wrote all the songs down that were that they had played that night, and it was a great show, I must say. That was a huge bonus, being able to come home and see them, because I missed them before I left Maui to come to the Big Island. It was like the final week, right around the time of First Night Maui. They were supposed to play the Maui Arts and Cultural Center, and Dave Whelan at the time had some sort of a breakdown. We'll call it a breakdown. And the show got canceled, got my money back, etc. But still never got to see him in the heyday. In any case, yeah, there's so many, many different things that we can honor in this show tonight. I do want to, though, let you know that we're 1 hour away from the second edition of Luna's Lounge. And Luna Girl did a spectacular job with her first show last week here on KONA 100.5. And I was very impressed with her music. In fact, I'm already stealing a song or two from her playlist. We're going to put it in the rotation here at some point. But in any case, do stay tuned for that. She's got some amazing material, and I'm just discovering it. So you should too, I think. Get back to the show here. Yeah, we're almost up to our halfway point, and Green Day. I'm pretty sure that they played one of the Meles too, if I'm not mistaken. I have to look that up. I know Billy Joe Armstrong was the opening act for Pearl Jam, which was the opening act for U2 at the Aloha Stadium gig back in 2008 or so. This particular track is from Nimrod from 1997. This is Good Riddance, Time of Your Life.

Yes, and in fact, Green Day did play Honolulu February 17th, 1996 at Richardson Field in Honolulu. Why do I remember Richardson Field? Because it was the place where Skinny Puppy and Ministry played. And I forget who opened. They got the full set, but the second set got shut down like two songs in because it was near a military base, and apparently they get annoyed when you play loud music. and in fact, they list the set list here for Green Day, and it only goes four songs deep, so it may have happened that day too. I'm not so sure. In any case, it is halftime. And yeah, our halftime band tonight happens to be Depeche Mode. And yes, that most memorable weekend ever in Hawaii, Depeche Mode played two sets, back-to-back nights, Friday and Saturday. Still talked about because Nine Inch Nails played across town at the After Dark and did not go on until 3 a.m. They were waiting for Depeche Mode to finish out their show so that they could come over and check it out. A lot of very anxious people in at the After Dark that night, I must say. The pre-set list was quite long. But we really enjoyed ourselves. And then I got to see Depeche Mode on the beach the next day. Yes, the Love Thieves. This is from their 1997 album, Ultra, was their ninth.

Yes, and welcome to the fastest 2 hours of my week doing this show. 50 years too fast forward. Incidentally, we're kind of, doing this little nostalgia thing and highlighting some of the footnotes of past times here on the islands. And, you know, it doesn't always go that way with 50 years too fast forward. It sounds like it did. And it actually started out that way. It was supposed to be kind of like a throwback show to the 80s, 90s, well, even all the way back to the late 60s. But nevertheless, sometimes we morph off and do other things, like we did a few mini-series, the Frank X Files, for instance. That was classic, right at the interim period between the election and the insurrection, and almost insurrection. And, you know, I think it was One Flew Over the Comfort Zone. That was a few weeks back when, you know, everything seemed to be a mishmash of, oh, they're saying this, this must be true, this is mainstream media talking to you. And, you know, that kind of got a little freaky there, because all of a sudden I felt like, okay, I'm sliding into this zone where I'm now like a second-class citizen and so forth, you know, having traveled. And, you know, I like to procure the rights to what I choose to put into my body. Surprise, surprise. I've been doing that all my lifetime. It's not going to change now. So, oh dear, what am I going to do? I'm a second-class citizen now? What am I going to do? Oh, no. Oh, that's right. We have a radio station. Don't Drink the Water. This is Dave Matthews Band. Don't Drink the Water. Before These Crowded Streets was his third studio album.

Yes, and somewhere in that backtrack is Alanis Morissette and Bella Fleck. Yes, from Dave Matthews Band. And, you know, I talked a little bit about the Hawaii Electronic Music Festival last weekend, but that deserves more than its own footnote. That was a spectacular event that really, really brought the tribes together here on the Big Island. You know, and it would have been probably last Saturday, this past Saturday, the 8th, that they would have had it. I don't think they would have had it on New Year's because I don't know what they would have done in that case. Maybe they would have had it on New Year's. Nevertheless, it was typically the Saturday after New Year's so that they could, you know, this was our way of bringing everyone together, having a very focused event and a really, really fun time. And, you know, I was just trying to Google it to find out if there's a history of hemp, and all I get is the history of hemp. Nevertheless, I know it because I was to practically every single one of them. Here's how it worked. It kind of started out on a Thursday night in, you know, the alternate a dive bar that would have been in Pahoa, whatever its name would have been at the time. And then it carried over to what was then called the Mix, later called the Remix, over by Kona Wine Mart. And on Saturdays was the gala event, which was held at the Palace Theater. Two separate venues in the Palace Theater, one in the lobby and one at the big stage, which of course included several mainland top name DJs. But it was so much fun because it was the party where everyone came to, and you got to say hellos for the first time maybe since the last one, say. And then in the early days, they used to have a little carry-on thing called the pool party. And that was at like Kalani Honua, some private houses at, you know, along the ocean side in Hamakua. It was just such a memorable time, and I hate the fact. I love the fact that the memories are there. I still have a hard time saying it's New Year's until the hemp is happening, and it's I don't know. It's just kind of ingrained in me. And I told that to Sprocket the other day because he's the man who helped produce it. He's also the man who puts those very intriguing black and white stickers out all over the place. In any case, hats off to Hemp. They did a wonderful job introducing electronic music to the Big Islands, all I got to say. Massive Attack. This is Rising Sun from their 1998 album, Mezzanine.

And now that we no longer have hemp to mark the beginning of the new year, what do we have? Electric Beach Ball coming up this Saturday, January 15th, starting at who knows when in the morning, 7 o'clock, 8 o'clock. As soon as the sound system gets set up, that's when it starts. And that's when I'll be there broadcasting pretty much all day long. I'm told that I have another event to go to at Willie's Chicken afterwards, Saturday, January 15th. Once again, this is Old Time Country. Yes, Alicia Maher is producing a tribute to the music of Dolly Parton, Linda Ronstadt, and Emmylou Harris, called Trio, Old Time Country Music. So you'll be listening all day long now, won't you? If not, you got to be at least at one of those two events, because those are going to be fun. And who knows what's going to be at my bar afterwards. Maybe we'll make a little trek up there and make it a triple header like last time. Yeah, that was in June, the last Electric Beach Ball. I was just listening to it this morning. In fact, it came up. It was playing overnight. You know, whenever I record those, they're super long and super good. And that one was about 6 hours long, I think. In any case, yeah, looking forward to another fine recording, and we'll hope to see you down there either way. This is Incubus. We're all the way to that last year of that last millennium. 1999 was when they put out Make Yourself. It's called Drive.

this. Some 22 years ago, at the turn of the millennium, I was living down in Pahau, just outside of Hanaka'a, and we had this great party place. You might know him even, Propane Pete. He had this this fabulous chalet of cabins down there, fully stocked with propane-related appliances. You know, beer coolers, stoves, six-burner stoves. He wanted to do a cooking class down there. In any case, those were some great times. And I spent the millennium, New Year's Eve, down there. And I figured, you know, if all the power goes out and everything everywhere else, that's where I want to be, because they don't have any power anyway. So I would just stay down there until, like, the beer ran out or something. Yes, in some parallel universe, though, I was, you know, maybe in Times Square having a great time. But, you know, this is a

Yeah, I'm sure glad I didn't burn my apocalypse card that year. Because we all survived, the great turnover into the new millennium. And I didn't burn mine during the whole end of the Mayan calendar either. I'm still holding on to that sucker. Yeah, you never know when you're going to need your apocalypse card, so don't burn it too fast. Even during a pandemic, I mean, for it. And especially during the pandemic, because I'm telling you, we have to be a little bit more sensible in how we're approaching this thing. I mean, yes, it is a deal, just like the end of 1999 was a deal, and there's this outside possibility that, oh, we didn't really plan for a four-digit year, and we're not sure what's going to happen. Well, things have a way of working themselves out. That's what the planet Earth is here to take care of, if we would just let it. But nah, we got better ideas. Drama Day weekend. This is.

And this is just about the right time to introduce our feature artist for tonight, who is none other than Polly Jean Harvey, otherwise known as PJ Harvey. And, you know, I am just finding out more and more about her. I haven't listened to a lot of her music, to be honest, but I think I probably should. She's an English singer, songwriter, and musician, and is proficient with a wide range of instruments. Oh, and by the way, she was born during the Mets' first playoff series in 1969, October 9th, 1969. I have to look that up just to see what happened that day. Now that I see that. Of course, 1969 being my favorite year and all. So here is Good Fortune from PJ Harvey.

Okay, so I went ahead and checked, and it was actually 3 days after the Mets won the pennant in 1969, April 6th, and then 2 days before they played game one of the World Series against the Orioles on October 11th. So, yeah, welcome to the Wall of Fame, PJ Harvey, on our Facebook page with 50 years too fast forward. We're heading into our home stretch here. We actually only have another 20 minutes to go. By the way, Luna's Lounge, episode 2 coming up very shortly. You'll want to stay tuned for that, absolutely. And, welcome Sharma, Miss Luna Girl, to our wonderful list of DJs that hopefully will be growing throughout the year 2022. We want to include you. Two mints and one. And Heart of Gold was a remake of a Neil Young song by Black Label Society back around, 2002? I think I got that right. No, 2001.

Okay, now when it comes to monumental moments in music, Jimi Hendrix is the band leader. Yes. Very short career in the bigger scheme of things. Like if you went back, oh, say 4 years from now, let's say 2017, and you come up to 2021, that was about the span of Jimmy's big part of his career. And so a lot of his performances were captured on tape and not released until after his death, and I believe it was 1970. And some of that stuff was really excellent because, you know, the record companies, they had their own formula for, you know, creating an album and a concept and that sort of thing. And so they had to adhere to certain time limits and so forth. But that's not to say some of the works weren't meant to be carried on a little bit further. And such is the case, I think, with these songs from Voodoo Child, the Jimi Hendrix collection, of which this song originally from Axis Bold as Love back in 1967 is now being released in 2001 by MCA Records. Spanish Castle Magic, Jimmy.

Oh, well, now that was a slightly worthy version of a classic by Jimi Hendrix, Spanish Castle Magic. And since we're going back in time a little bit here tonight, you know, talking little good old days stuff, I have to at least give the honorable mentions to KonaBaseball.com and Aloha Theater, because both of those were really awesome times. I mean, you talk about good old fun, you know, kind of the Field of Dreams came alive and was well for about a 6 to 8 year period there. And, you know, it was all down at Simmons Field, down by the Millionaires Row there on, along the ocean side, right near the swimming pools, which we used to go swimming after the games. And they were brutal games. I'm telling you, during the summertime, that field got hot. Because, you know, there were times even before the VOG came, it was really, really hot in Kona. I don't know if anybody remembers that or was around during those days. But being on the field midday, I remember 9 o'clock games were the worst for the sunlight in your eyes. But 12 o'clock games was just hot. So were the 3 o'clock. But, yeah, fun times, though. I had some of my best and still maintain some very heartfelt friendships, including Ronnie V, who is also going to be playing that Saturday night, opening for Trio, which is the tribute to the music of Dolly Parton, Linda Ronstadt, and Emmy Lou Harris. Opening set by Ronnie V and Lauren L. Brido. So be sure and be there for that right after you come back from Electric Beach Ball, which is all day at Kohanaiki Beach Park. Yes, that's going to be quite the time. If you can't be there in person, you know our call letters, KONA 100.5 LPFM. Yes, we're winding it out tonight. I think we got one more song after this one, In This World by Moby from his album 18.

And yeah, so here's one of the reasons why I do what I do. Remember, we started the show with the days of old, back in 1992. Well, we're going to finish you off tonight at 2002 from the album Kona Town by Pepper. Now, there's certain things that I have control over. Deciding which song begins and which song ends a show at the end of the night, that is not one of them, because that just plays it itself out naturally. I don't like pre-program that or anything. But that's just the beauty of radio, and I don't know that anyone necessarily gets that. I'm hoping that over the course of time, if you listen to the show enough, you'll realize that there's a little bit of magic that's happening spontaneously that we don't have control over. So here to end the show tonight is the bookend alchemy moment for January 10th, 2022. Hope to see you next week. Hope to see you at Electric Beach Ball on Saturday at Kohanaiki Beach Park. Tune us in if not. It's been give it up. A while since this I've seen Pepper your face from Kona Town. Aloha, everyone. Take care of each other.

0: Hold on, honey, girl's car. 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Here's my keys. Turn, you fuck. Oh, Dad. Wait. Honey, girl. Yeah, stay.
1: Oh, my
0: hey, God. What the fuck is that?
1: Oh, here it comes. Oh,
0: hey, what the fuck is that?
1: Daddy.
0: Hey, honey, girl.
2: Oh, sorry, huh? 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Thought it was you.
0: Oh, Dad.
1: Finger bang, what?
0: Oh, fuck. Why you gotta sleep with my dad?
1: Hey, boy, how's your chick?
0: Me.

0: 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All right.
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And good evening, Kona. Well, it's been over 8 years, 380 shows later, and we have finally arrived to where we want to be. And if I sound choked up tonight, it could be one of two things. Number one, the VOG has returned. Yes, Pele has erupted and is planning her steam over on the Kona side once again. But also, more importantly, KONA 100.5 LPFM is now reaching all over Kona Town. And that means some wonderful things ahead for our community. Yes, we've had this radio station for over 8 years, since 2013, when it started out merely as a Radio Alchemy, and kind of grew from there, evolved into a FM station around 2017, with a few hardships thrown in between. Actually, there's been a lot of ups and downs over the course of our history, some more interesting than others, but this is not something that just happened overnight. This was a long haul, it's something that took a lot of people to get to this point. And, an awful lot of heavy lifting, too, administrative work with the FCC, for instance. We've just this week also renewed our LPFM license, which, I have to do some announcements on that, too. But, just things are suddenly really taking shape, especially with regard to our station. We haven't absolutely 100% perfected it yet. We're still working through a few minor glitches here and there, but that's to be expected. But the heavy work, the heavy lifting is now done, and we are back in our comfort zone. Yes! Really, really happy about that. And I spoke to Tommy Ching this morning, the Polynesian pirate, and he says absolutely he is on board with our team. So, it's, again, that's something not going to happen overnight. It's going to take a few weeks to get there, but we got some wonderful things ahead of us. And, I want more and more people to get on board. Like I've always expressed, Oceans 111, that's what we're about. Let's get 111 people on board with us in various capacities. I'm not, everyone can kind of like lend a hand almost no matter what it is, whether it's going out into a club and being able to record sets or broadcast them as I've done in the past. All kinds of things. There's so many different ideas out there that can be had now. And yes, we do want to invite our Kona community, all of you, basically anybody who has ever done college radio before, has done community radio before, or commercial radio, please step forward. We want to give you a cosmic hug. And like I said, we have the capability now of broadcasting from your home studios remotely. We would love to be able to set up little nodes or stations around the island. That's been our number one aspiration, to be able to have people sit in periodically or do regular shows from different locations around the island and report back in what's happening. For instance, Pele erupting over on the Puna side once again, first in like, 3 years? There's a give or take. And, there's so many great things ahead. It's wonderful. This is the Young Rascals. We're picking it up from 1968, in case you don't know. We're 50 years too fast forward. We're here every single Monday. This is our 380th show. I'm DJ Frank X.

Yes, it certainly is wonderful here to be broadcasting and know that you're going out to our community here in Kona loud and clear, hopefully. You know, it was such a chore leading up to this point. We had been planning it in various capacities, for at least 3 years. I mean, we knew that the initial trial for setting up, you know, was not in doubt. We never doubted that it was going to happen in some capacity. The problem is that the way that Kona is shaped has, you know, our main central zone, that business community, that corridor that sits down on Ali'i Drive, it's kind of like sheltered. As it drops down towards the ocean, it blocks out the reception from where we were, which was above the airport by about 3 miles. And we realized that, well, in order to counter that, we would have to be relocating somewhere closer to town that can capture that zone, because it's extremely important to us. And so, you know, we had been plotting this and thinking about it and, you know, looking at the FCC regulations, which restricted us from moving more than like 6.5 miles. But we found a person, Michelle Bradley from LPFM Solidarity Group, who actually wrote the law to the FCC, which would allow further distance to relocate from our existing transmitter. I know that all sounds complicated, and yes, indeed it was. So complicated, in fact, that she had to do a survey of how the contour laid around Kona and then submit that to the FCC for approval, which they did. And then we're off to the races, except for the fact that, yeah, we have to get various permissions and just be able to orchestrate things like, oh, scaffolding, for instance, to get up on the rooftops and do our thing. And, you know, I just wanted to give credits to some of the people that worked on this particular project. Of course, Randall Rupar and myself at the helm, having to, you know, make the various decisions, including renewal of our license, our LPFM license. John Betlock, could not have done this without him by any means, for many different reasons, which I'm not going to list here. Paul Gleed, he's the one who actually stepped up to the plate and got us our scaffolding. Thank you, Paul, for loaning us that, because that was extremely important. I don't want anybody falling off roofs or anything like that, you know. Barry Meyer, our electrician, who laid out, you know, the various electrical improvements along the way to be able to make sure this is functioning properly. Aaron Dale, our carpenter, who did such an awesome job drilling a hole through the roof and, you know, just being able to put up our mast properly. And, you know, we're still in process of, you know, adding the ground and various other components before we actually have it sealed in place. That'll happen before I leave, which I'm departing on the 12th next week. Paul Tresnack. Now, here's a fellow who actually constructed BMIR? Yeah, BMIR was a radio station actually on the playa at Burning Man. And he put up the antenna and the constructs to allow that to happen. And he happened to live down in Ocean View. He's a friend of ours. He provided us with the antenna analyzers and that sort of thing to be able to fine tune. And yeah, we'll still be working that further. Mike Winder of Loco Raps. Thank you, Michael, for being able to transport the masts over here safely. You know, 2 20-foot sections. Not an easy haul by any means, but we've done it. And Nick Halliwell, last but not least,
Our tech Nick basically has been a stalwart all along. He fixes my computers whenever they're not functioning well, and in addition to many other different things. There's so many different components to this process, which without him on board, I would never, ever have been able to discover them or, you know, put them to work, let alone. Thank you all who participated, and you know, I really do hope that the community will come forward now and add their own participation at whatever level. Crosby, Stills, and Nash.

As for me, well, I'm feeling, you know, very emotional about it because, you know, like I said, we've worked at this for so long. We've produced so many different shows along the way that I don't know how many people actually know of us yet, because there's a lot of people all around town that really haven't tuned us in because we really weren't that strong right in the center of town. I mean, you would hit your scanner on your FM and you probably wouldn't lock us in. Over by Costco, you probably would. Speaking of which, we're still discovering exactly how far now we're going to extend in that northern direction. We expect to cover Costco. Palisades is definitely in jeopardy at the very least. We do have the opportunity to do things like repeaters, boosters, but that's going to involve money, and that, again, in turns involves the community and their participation in this project, which I feel is a very worthy effort, unquestionable. But at the same time, I feel a little bit administratively drawn out, because it is a task. You do have to try and follow the rules as best as you can. Make sure all those papers are filed, which involves both time and money. You don't necessarily know that you're spending the money perfectly in each direction because, you know, there's a lot of constraints there. In any case, we're not going to concern you with those. We're just going to play some music for now. We're in the 60s. 69 to be exact. This is the Kinks, Victoria.

Yeah, so let me tell you a little bit about 50 Years Too Fast Forward. That's the show you're listening to. Every Monday from 7 to 9 p.m., we explore all musical horizons, starting with 1967, moving forward to our present day. And it usually covers about a decade's worth of music, coincidentally. It works really nicely as a format. I don't know that anybody's ever really tried it like this. There's been countdown shows before, so on and so forth. There's a lot of different rules we play by, like we only play two songs, one for each year. And when we come back around, we take one song out, put a new song in. The song that gets taken out does not play again at any point in time over that course of 380 shows. So, you know, it keeps us exploring the music and checking out, you know, new avenues within each type of genre. I really love doing this show. Absolutely love it. I would not be doing it for 380 times if I didn't, of course. I'm anticipating doing another 40 shows, which if you add them up, let me do the math on that. 380 plus 40. Oh, 420 shows. Let's do 420 shows, and then let's cut it and do something else, per se. I don't know what that something else is going to be right now. That's what makes radio so interesting. Nevertheless, yes, we're here every Monday from 7 to 9 p.m. I'm DJ Frank X. I'm happy to be here. I've encountered many different radio personalities along the way, have enjoyed working with them immensely. Came across country with one of them years ago, back in like the 1983. Worked for a while at Calyx. You know, we created a station at KCOF. Somewhere back there was KTUH, which I really enjoyed doing an overnight show. Saturday into Sunday, I should say. And in any case, that's all in the past. But some things that make up the personality you're hearing right now. Any case, in the summertime, this is Mungo Jerry. Yes, we're past that 60s decade now, right into the 70s. That's the way it works here.

Let me tell you a little bit about alchemy, because that's an extremely important element to have gotten as far as we have bringing this process forward, because a lot of it is not within your control. In fact, it seems as though the more you're able to let go, the more things will fall into place. But that's not commonly how, you know, we work in the default world, because, you know, everything's about, oh, having to do something at a certain time, and it has to get done right at that time, or, you know, something, it loses its traction. And it's really tedious to have to let go of, oh, certain things that you've invested a great deal of time and money in. For instance, what if something did go wrong? What if our transmitter crashed or whatever, and we weren't able to get it up and running? That has happened before, by the way. Not in this particular instance, but it's always kind of like in the back of your mind that, yeah, any number of things can potentially mess up, and then, you know, the whole thing crashes and you look awful. But it's one of the challenges. It's one of the things that you face in the growth process of trying to bring it forward, and hopefully, you know, sticking the landing. And we're still in that process yet. Don't get me wrong. Like I said the other day, we don't spike the football until we cross the goal line, and we still have a little ways to go on that yet. But the major part of it is done. Again, many thanks to those people who lent a hand in moving this. And, you know, they become officially part of the Oceans 111 team, which we will also be adding one more member to that club, who will be Carlos Garcia from Living Aloha Magazine. He comes from Maui. He's had quite a bit of history in Los Angeles. He's a musician, publisher, activist, and philosopher. He's also associated with Mana'o Radio, which is probably our best prototype, comparable to what we're aspiring to do. So he's a great ally to have. He is going to be making his way over

here on Thursday, we're going to have a nice meeting along with the Polynesian pirate, Randall, and Aaron, and probably a few other people. But, you know, we're going to be discussing, you know, how to get connected, how to make this this programming really take off for us. And I'm excited. There's no doubt about it. So getting on with our show here, we're in the 1970s now. Sid Barrett was one of the founder members of Pink Floyd. In fact, he was extremely eccentric being, but also very creative and one of the masterminds of the group Pink Floyd. This is from the Madcap Laughs from 1970. Oh, wow.

You know, one of the things that we've kind of withdrawn from was over-publicizing our station or trying to blow it up too much in the early stages, because we knew that we weren't where we needed to be quite yet. So I think we should pat ourselves on the back a little bit for that alone, because, yes, there's so much work that goes into it, but it's also really fun, and it is a challenge to bring it to the next level. There's no doubt about that. But there's also a lot of rewards that kind of come back, including many recordings that have taken place throughout our nightclubs and live settings, outdoor events, and so on and so forth. Really delighted to be the person who's archiving that, and you know, we're going to be bringing out more and more of that as we go. There's a lot of different avenues. We want to do outreach with the high schools, for instance. I hear that they have broadcast programs in-house in their schools. We want to be able to integrate them with our station. That's part of our mission, has been since day one. And also to be able to integrate the other communities, whether it is Kau or Haunakaʻa or Puna or, you know, South Kona, Waikoloa, who knows? We could, you know, we could really make quite a hub here, quite a network of people who want to maybe take us to the next step. Because that's really what it's about, is, you know, trying to bring our community together on a lot of different things. At least, at the very least, bring information forward. And let's see what happens. That's always been my catchphrase, you know. You never know. You just never know. Have you ever seen the rain? This is Creedence Clearwater Revival.

And almost on cue, I'm going to be taking this this circus on the road for a bit. Next week, on the 12th of October, Tuesday, I'm going to be leaving for California, heading off island for Dirty Bird Campout in Modesto, California. It's a four-day event, which features many of the artists that come out of the Dirty Bird record label. They're an electronic dance music label out of San Francisco, although they, you know, they bring in many many different artists from around the world. But it's a very special time from what I hear. This will be my first time going there, so I want to really check out what it's about. There's a lot of folks going over there from the Big Island, in fact, going to be meeting up with them. And, you know, have a good time. It's been a while since I've been able to travel. I'm used to traveling every year around this time, whether it's going to Burning Man, Thailand, back east, which is also where I'm heading to Pennsylvania, back to my home area. And I don't plan to miss shows if I can avoid it. Have internet, will travel. It's just the way it works. Oh, and look, it is a very special moment for a very special song. I think I waited specially for this moment to play a song that everyone is familiar with. Yes, we are on a journey after all. This is Stairway to Heaven, Led Zeppelin.

0: way to heaven.
1: Yes, and in case you haven't heard yet, the Big Island is back in international news with the eruption of Hawaii's Kilauea volcano, its first eruption in nearly a year, and was filling the crater at its summit with hot red lava and clouding the skies with volcanic smog on Thursday morning, U.S. Geological Survey said. The last eruption of Hawaii's youngest and most active volcano began on Wednesday afternoon. That would have been like the 29th, I believe. And while the lava presented no immediate threat to populated areas, residents who live downwind of Kilauea were warned of possible exposure to sulfur dioxide, otherwise known as VOG, and other volcanic gases that can irritate the respiratory system. And of course, that involves Kona quite a bit. I was already feeling it this morning, waking up on my respiratory system. Just, you know, kind of felt that vogginess. I call it, you know, kind of a vog thing that happens within your nose and that. It used to affect me more than I think it does now, but then again, you know, we haven't had this in over a year or so. The last eruption actually did take place in December of 2020 when a water-filled lake that had formed at the crater evaporated, replaced by a lava lake. So we'll be keeping an eye on that, and, you know, please postpone any earthquakes or that sort of thing. We've been having a lot of different kinds of earth burps, you know, usually 2.5 readings on the Richter scale. I think I saw a 3.6 that just had happened earlier today, I believe it was. Yeah, 3.6, 1 mile south of Pahala. So, you know, we're kind of keeping an eye on that aspect, because that commonly happens when there is an eruption going on the Big Island. This is April Wine from 1972. It's called "Could Have Been a Lady."

Yes, never a dull moment around here, I'll tell you that much. Did I mention that the baseball season came to an end? I know it's just a footnote at this point, but it did. Games 162 all took place yesterday among the major league teams. The finalists, American League, three teams from the American League East, the Tampa Bay Rays, Boston Red Sox, and the New York Yankees will be playing off in a wild card game tomorrow, one and done. The loser goes home. Winner advances to the American League Divisional Series, joining potential teams, Chicago White Sox and the Houston Astros, who have been a perennial now for a while. Over in the National League, it looks like it's the Atlanta Braves once again taking the National League East, well over my New York Mets, who ended the season, I think, with 77 wins, trying to lick their wounds after being in first place for like 3 months straight. And then there is the National League Central, who the Milwaukee Brewers took first place. The St. Louis Cardinals took a wild card slot. And in the National League West, the very surprising San Francisco Giants winning 107 games when they were expected to be kind of like in a rebuild mode after having won three World Series already in the last decade. But here we are again. San Francisco Giants taking first place by one game over the Los Angeles Dodgers, who will meet the St. Louis Cardinals in a one-and-done wild card themselves. So, yeah, exciting times ahead for Major League Baseball. This may be what I consider to be the last year of real baseball, and I say that because the designated hitter may be coming to both teams. And, I feel like that's where we cut it off, as being authentic baseball is when the pitcher doesn't actually have to come to the plate anymore. I was like, when the American League adopted that rule, I didn't even consider them part of Major League Baseball for the longest time. So I suppose I'll have a similar reaction next year if that comes to pass. Anyhow, one of my favorite groups of all time, Roxy Music, out of that glam rock era of the early 1970s. This is from their very first album, simply titled Roxy Music. This is The Bob Medley.

And yes, even though I'm not that into football, I do like halftime bands, especially the band at halftime for 50 Years Too Fast Forward, who happens to be the Doobie Brothers tonight, coming from their album from 1973, The Captain and Me. You know, one of the most interesting things about that album, and they had some great artwork back in those days, was the cover. And the front and back of the album cover features the band, including their manager, Bruce Cohn, dressed in 19th century Western garments and riding a horse-drawn stagecoach beneath an unfinished modern freeway overpass. Says all that stuff came from the Warner Brothers film studios lot, and it must have been a lot of work for the guys who brought up the horse team and the carriage and the clothes. It was fun to do. They had coffins out there, all kinds of crazy stuff. So yeah, have a look at it. It's actually the setting took place at the Newhall Pass interchange of the Interstate 5 and California State Route 14 near Sylmar, California. This is Long Train Running from Doobie Brothers.

Yeah, so, up to this point, we've done remarkably well, considering we've kind of like run the station by the skin of our teeth, basically, in terms of finances and that sort of thing. Fortunately, I guess I'm an accountant, and I budget extremely well. I went around the world on like $4,200 once. Yes, good times. I came back with like $50 in my pocket. That gives you some idea of careful spending is absolute essential. And when you're trying to expand, that's not the greatest parameter to have. And so we're looking for funding big time. And I think we should have earned your trust at this point in time. I'm not saying we 100% have, because many of you probably didn't even know we exist yet, because of the coverage that was somewhat compromised. But trust me on this, we really spend extremely carefully in terms of what we choose to partake in, and we have a lot of ideas. I can only imagine if somebody kicked in like 10K and decided, yeah, let's roll with these guys and see where it can go, because that would buy us a lot of wiggle room in terms of expanding computers and a lot of really, really fun stuff that could come in handy down the road. And that's where we're at right now. Oh, what a coincidence. Just happens to be Pink Floyd's Money. Yes, brings back memories from the days of All That Is Now, from Privateer's Cove and all of that fun stuff. Yeah, Dan Brouwer's out there somewhere. From Dark Side of the Moon, 1973.

0: I certainly was in the right.
1: Yeah, it's definitely like he's was cruising for bruising.
2: Yes, now whenever I hear that song, all I can see is Donald Duck waddling across the screen, counting his money and beat to the song. It was just so fun. That was one of my feathers in my cap, was being able to do the videos. Really a fantasy to be able to do the video production on the entire Dark Side of the Moon album. Pretty much, you know, unscathed, I got to put that together, and it was just a blast. That and Shaka Stock, two of my fondest moments, really, on this big island. Ah, yes, milestone moments. I couldn't do without them because, you know, no one else is going to pat you on the back, really. So, you know, you may as well do it yourself sometimes. It's just the way it works. SOS.

So from one of my favorite musicians of all time, I think he is my favorite musician. I'll just leave it at that, because Brian Eno has done so much for the music world that it's you can't even list it. If you had to, you could not list it, in like 10 minutes or something like that. There's so many different record albums that he has produced for. The list just goes on and on. He's created his own genre of ambient music. That's where that term really kind of came from. He was the synthesizer player for Roxy Music, as I mentioned earlier. But came out with a fantastic album in 74 called Here Come the Warm Jets, and this song called Cindy Tells Me.

Yes, you're listening to KONA 100.5 LPFM. We're not going away anytime soon. And, you know, we have this history here that has been prompted by various universal interventions. It would be impossible to just name even half of them along the way, but I'm very thankful, of course, to the universe providing us with the outlets to be able to, you know, it's kind of like following the breadcrumbs. You have to kind of remove the ego a little bit and just be able to look at it kind of objectively and say, well, this has been planted here. Follow it. Just follow your path. Believe in it. And see what happens. And this is where we are today, being able to cover the better part of Kona faithfully and hopefully for a long time to come. That's what I'm expecting anyway. And expectations can get you into trouble too sometimes. Don't get me started. This is The Suite from 1975. This is

Yes, and the band Heart, they hail out of Seattle, Washington. See, I didn't know that. I seen them right around the time this album came out, Dreamboat Annie, in 1975. And, they were pretty darn good back in the day. Those two girls could rock. But, I have to confess, though, that the mid-70s, it was not my favorite time musically, necessarily. There was a lot of good, obscure stuff out there that got overshadowed by some stuff that is kind of overproduced in a way. It was over-commercialized. But it's where the music was at the time. Hey, what can I say? This is Magic Man by Heart. Yes, we're right in the

Yes, and that was my aha moment for this this evening. Actually, them being from Seattle makes perfect sense because Ann Wilson eventually went to produce with the Lovemongers, who were in a movie, a soundtrack to a movie called The Singles. And it was the entire movie revolved around Seattle, so it now makes perfect sense that they would choose Ann Wilson as a representative of the Lovemongers. In fact, I'm going to search out some more Lovemongers music when I get to the 90s, a couple weeks or so. This is Electric Light Orchestra from 1976's A New World Record, Living Thing.

Yes, one of the things that we aspire to do here at 50 Years Too Fast Forward is to somehow or other find the buried treasures amongst all the music that's out there for each era, whether it be, the 60s or, the period in the 70s where it started to become punk music and then later new wave. So much so that we oftentimes bypass a lot of the more popular music, which we don't really necessarily mean to do. It's just that, we've heard a lot of that music before. It's great stuff oftentimes. But again, I like finding the underbelly of the different musical genres. That's just my preference. But tonight, since we are kind of celebrating the arrival of KONA to downtown Kona and all throughout this entire area of Kona, really, I'm still discovering where we're at this point in time. In fact, I put out a post on Facebook the day that we brought the antenna and mast over for people to participate in our fine tuning, because we weren't sure exactly how well we were getting out to different areas, and I'm still discovering different things, and as will happen for probably the next 3 months. So in any case, tonight's featured artist is a legend. He produced the best album in 1976, Songs in the Key of Life. It was actually one album of the year for 1977, but it was put out in 1976. This is Sir Duke by Stevie Wonder. Welcome to our Wall of Fame, Stevie Wonder.

Yes, and the moral of the story is don't be surprised that next time the mid-70s comes around, you'll be hearing the New York Dolls or something like that. But for now, we have a group that was formed out of New York City in 1976. You'll know them as Foreigner, consisting of a veteran British guitarist and songwriter Mick Jones and fellow Briton ex-King Crimson member Ian MacDonald, along with American vocalist Lou Gramm. First song from their first album, On the First Side. Feels like the first time. Great song.

Yes, and we're well into our home stretch here at 50 Years Too Fast Forward, show number 380, which coincides with our arrival to Kona Town, loud and clear, hopefully, wherever you are. Talking Heads, another band out of New York City, put out their first album in 1977. Huge success. It's a song called New Feeling. We've got about another 12 minutes of our show. We'll be sure and be back again for next week's show. We'll be taking

Yes, and as we conclude our show for tonight, I just want to again to really invite the community to come out and play, because this is so much fun. You know, it's a grounding point for me every single week, especially to do it on the Monday where it's kind of like the weekend has just passed. You're heading into a new week. You don't know what's going to happen. I mean, I was in a lot of anxiety last week. I don't know whether you knew it or not, but I don't think you cared either. But nothing. And it's like kind of you have to kind of like rein everything in, but it becomes this kind of like a grounding anchor to start your week with a radio show. And I don't know what it is. It's kind of like a calling to the universe in a way. And the universe answers you back sometimes. It's really impressive. Just saying. So, you know, if you have any inclination, please drop us a line. Meantime, we got Kansas, one of my most seen bands ever. I think I saw them 5 times. This album, Point of No Return, yeah, they were a well-known band. This is Dust in the Wind from 1970.

Yeah, that reminds me. I got about 50 items on my to-do list to cover in the next 7 days, including, you know, packing for this trip and everything. But I think that I've reached, I'm beyond that point of, you know, the crash and burn stage where, you know, if something doesn't happen, it completely obliterates. I think we can get by even if only 25 of those items get done, maybe 30. I'm not overstating that either, by the way. There's a lot of stuff I got to do, so I better get started right after this, start making that announcement that we've renewed our license with the LPFM, with the FCC. And remember, your failures are never failures unless you get up. This is Joy Division from 1978. Ideal for living.

Yes, and it seems to be that time where we depart. And, you know, again, you know, I love the teasers, for instance, you know, that some of these songs are what you're going to be hearing next week. Not necessarily these songs, but we're heading into kind of our punk rock and new wave era. And that will be my final show on this island. We'll see down the road in October what holds. I could be doing shows from, oh, say, San Francisco or Allentown and broadcasting right here back to Kona. That's always exciting. I love doing that because it's kind of like you're out on the road and you know you're broadcasting back to your hometown. There's something very special about that. It's one of the things that we can do. We can pull off these tricks, yeah? So, once again, very proud of KONA 100.5 LPFM and what we've brought forward. What we can do in our future is up to us. We need to change the narrative on some of the negativity that's out there and start really fostering the positive as we move forward in these post-COVID times. Boys Don't Cry from Three Imaginary Boys, 1979. Hope you'll have a great week, everyone. Be back with us next week for more of 50 Years Too Fast Forward. Take care of each other.

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4: And happy Veterans Day to everyone over there in Kona. We are coming to you live from Allentown, Pennsylvania. It's midnight here, and we're continuing on with our hometown series this morning. And even more so because we got to see the group Stone Temple Pilots from my original hometown of Jim Thorpe, Pennsylvania. And what a treat that was. I mean, it is very much a privilege to be in this part of the country at this time of the year. Leaves are all turning, and the weather actually has been quite nice. It got a little bit chilly parts of last week, but yesterday the weather was absolutely beautiful. They had this parade through Lee Highton, not far from Jim Thorpe. But to be able to visit that town once again, it was my original birthplace, hometown, if you will, and where I spent my first year. Not that I remember any of that, but I do remember going many, many times up to visit relatives in that area, known as the Coal Regions. It's along the Lehigh Valley River, which is really spectacular place to see, very outdoorsy type of feel to it. And the town itself has such a really quaint feel to it. It has the old style architecture that was put together back in around the 1800s, just prior to the Industrial Revolution. And it kind of evolved from there to become a railroad town. There were many train tracks that were coming through that area. Some of them have since been torn up, many of them actually, but it always kind of retained that mystique, that energy. And even they have the main feature of the town is the train rides that take you along the Lehigh River and back. And the town was just bustling yesterday. It was unbelievable. My brother, Bob, moved there just like within the past year. And he kind of gave me a revisit of the town, going up and down the main streets, and had such a nice time just walking through and seeing these sites once again. And you know, we'll be talking a little bit about that, as well as the spectacular show that took place at Penn's Peak yesterday evening. I had such a fun time there, and the venue, Penn's Peak, could not have been better. It was just a great layout there, and really happy to have gotten to see that show. But for right now, we want to get you started with our own show, and you're with DJ Frank X at KONA 100.5 LP FM and Radio Alchemy, KONA.com. And for the next 2 hours, we'll be bringing you 50 Years Too Fast Forward, featuring a lot of the music that we happen to hear at the Dirty Bird Campout in Modesto, California. Most recently, as what is it, 3 weeks now we've been removed from that. Time's gone by really quickly, but we're going to be recounting it tonight. We're going to be starting you off with a group called The Vaccines. If you wanna get started, we're ready for you. Welcome to the show, everyone.

So yes, one of the challenges of tonight's show that's rather unique to our programming is that we don't have any house internet over here. So I'm completely reliant on Verizon's hotspot. Not only that, but I have to use my phone and it has to reside upstairs. And, oh, by the way, it's slow-speed internet, which means if I use too many applications, it's gonna drop off. And we haven't had any of those issues in quite some time. However, there is always that possibility, just, you know, giving you that disclaimer. And, yeah, we have other disclaimers to give later on in the show, but we'll leave that for now. As I mentioned before, too, you know, the venue at Penn's Peak, I saw about the concert, I think was the first week that I got here, and I thought, oh, wow, Stone Temple Pilots, you know, I hadn't seen them at all. I had tickets to go see them. The week that I was moving from Maui to the Big Island, Scott Weiland apparently had some sort of a substance problem, overdose or something like that, that forced the show to be canceled, and it never took place. But that was like the final week on Maui, and you know, it was going to be the big send-off and everything, and never did get to see them or catch up with them. So this was extra special to not only see them, but see them in that, you know, that hometown venue up there at Penn's Peak. Words of advice, never use Ticketmaster. Fortunately, I was one click away from reserving a ticket, and here's how it went. You know, initially it was advertised at like $42, you know, before the show. They add another $5 if you, you know, when you show up the day of the show, which was no problem. I often do that. And then, I didn't get a ticket right away, and I go back there about Saturday, and I look at it, and it's $67. Oh, and there's another $21 for service charges. Who knows what the service charges are about? And then another $7 to have your ticket e-delivered. All totaled $96. And oh, by the way, we have COVID rules dictating something about the, you know, the pre-test and that sort of thing. And I'm like, oh, no. Now I can't go to the show. Are you kidding me? And, of course, I was going up there anyway. I'm going to have lunch with my brother, which I did. And, you know, come around 4 o'clock, decide to go to the ticket booth. And there, of course, no muss, no fuss. $48 for the ticket. End of story. No problem at all getting in. It was a great show. I'll tell you more about it in a little while. Meantime, we have a super group called Super Heavy, and they featured Mick Jagger, Joss Stone, Dave Stewart, A.R. Rahman, and Damian Marley. This is a song from 2011 called Miracle Worker.

0: Yes, with the help of a miracle worker, we got this program to function once again. Problem is, you know, I'm not used to working on just one computer. This is, you know, you have to go back about 5 years before I was just like working with strictly one computer and switching between things. Plus, there's this new skin that I, you know, work with on the program that I'm still getting used to, and it's so sensitive, et cetera, et cetera. In any case, I think we got the problem fixed, and we're on our way here. By the way, that last week I mentioned that the Bauhaus was playing down up in Brooklyn, New York, and almost, but no, that was canceled, no doubt, because of COVID restrictions and so forth. But would have loved to have seen that show as well. But this one last night, you know, it's three of the four original members. Scott Weiland had since passed on about 8 years ago or so, and was replaced by an absolutely wonderful vocalist, Jeff Gute, I believe is his name. I have to double check on that, but I believe that's right. He filled in really awesome, just covering all the vocals of Scott Weiland, which is not an easy task, I might say. And he handled it beautifully. Great energy, interacting with the crowd all throughout, as were, you know, all four band members as well as the opening group. I want to get their name correct, so let me check on that one and get back to you. Meantime, Meet on the Ledge, Counting Crows, from 2002's
1: We'd all be making
0: Underwater Sunshine, or What We Did on Our Summer Vacation from 2012.

felt hat in San Francisco for the, it was kind of like a top hat that I had for the Dirty Bird camp out. And I converted it into a Stone Temple Pilots hat featuring like three different LED lights with STP on it. And it was considerably bright, pretty well put together, and you know, just over, it took me an hour or so to put it together. And it was fun because they even pointed it out during the show. And people loved it. They were actually chasing me down to take pictures and stuff with it. And yeah, it was kind of a little bit of a showstopper there for a minute or two. And you know, having fun at a concert, that's really what it's all about anyway, isn't it? Mike Love, Jawakening. This from 2012.

Yes, and special guest Tyler Bryant and the Shakedown were that super high energy blues band that came out of Nashville, Tennessee, that opened for Stone Temple Pilots. They were fantastic. I believe they just released an album. It's their first one, and really super awesome players. Very appropriate, I think, to have played with Stone Temple Pilots. In fact, one their guitarist filled in for at least one of the songs with Stone Temple, and it was, you know, it was good, just good to see that the two of them touring together. Just yeah, keep an ear out for them. They're going to be up there in the ranks, I believe, in a very short time. As for Stone Temple Pilots, they covered a lot of ground with their playlist. I actually did take notes on every song. It's upstairs on my phone, in fact. Yes. But they covered all of their big hits from top to bottom. Wicked Garden and Plush, of course, their biggest hit. Was it Highway? Yeah, I'm trying to think of the names of the songs. I know the songs themselves, but in any case, we'll get back to that at some point or another. I think I want to post that list up on Facebook at some point or another. And then their cousin band. I always consider Alice in Chains to be their kind of cousin band because they both came out of that same grunge era and released albums in 1992 on the very same day. Stone Temple Pilots with Purple and Dirt for Alice in Chains. This, however, is from The Devil Put the Dinosaurs Here from 2013. This is Voices.

Yes, and the group Primal Scream out of Glasgow, Scotland, they formed around 1982, but they hit it big in the early 90s with, I believe it was Screamadelica, if I'm not mistaken. Bobby Gillespie is their lead singer, Andrew Innes in there. They put out a kind of a documentary that told the story of when they had to follow up Screamadelica with you know, their next album. That was their breakthrough album, and you know, it's kind of like they had to put something together that was rather unique. And they went to Memphis, Tennessee, and met up with some of the legendary producers and musicians that were to perform and influence their next album. And you know, they formed that album and it was a success, but little did they know, they actually did kind of like tuck away some of the music that they performed with these legendary blues players. And you know, it just kind of got set aside. And later on, they kind of rediscovered this music and realized this is the stuff that, you know, was really meant to come out of those sessions. And it was really quite astounding to see these great players performing along with them. And good to see. They just put out that documentary too on this year in 2021. It's called Missing Tapes, Missing Memphis Tapes, I believe it is. Any case, this particular track is called 2013, and it is from 2013, Primal Scream.

And now as we take you further forward towards our present day, we have, you know, some electronic music to cover here. And one of those artists is among my favorites of all time, David Block, who goes by The Human Experience, which is his principal project as a live electronic composer, multi-instrumentalist, and producer. And his music blends into kind of like almost a symphony of prismatic soundscapes and sultry beats. And the thing that makes him super special is that he's collaborated with so many different musicians and layered his electronic sounds into such a synesthesia of types of music, from Rising Appalachia to Ignacio Perez of Buena Vista Social Club, William Close and his Earth Harp, Random Rab, and many, many others. I've seen him out on the concert circuits many times, although I've wanted so much to have him come over to tour on the Big Island, where his mother currently resides. Hello, Garen. This is The Aftermath, featuring Subaquatious. This is from 2014.

0: From New York, this is Democracy Now!
1: And all I know is that Todd Blanche is great. He's going to do a great job. Everybody knows it. And I understand there's been a sign-off, but I don't know what they agreed to.
0: Todd Blanche, the former personal attorney of President Trump, is one step closer to becoming attorney general. After two Republican senator holdouts said they were satisfied by a written order from Blanche issued Sunday that purports to rescind the $1.8 billion so-called anti-weaponization fund, what others call a slush fund, created as part of a controversial settlement deal between Trump and the IRS. The part of that deal granting Trump, his children, and his businesses immunity from retroactive tax audits remains intact. Meanwhile, U.S. Attorney Jean Pirro dropped the criminal charges against former Olympian Davy Hearn over alleged vandalism of the reflecting pool, saying instead the damage was from a rushed and flawed renovation. We'll speak to attorney Norm Eisen. Then Emmett Till would have turned 85 on July 25th.
2: What if Emmett Till lived? What if he had returned home still a child, alive and free? What would that life have required of us all? Questions invite a reckoning with the past and a probing investigation of the current state of American life.
0: If Emmett Till Lived. That's the title of a new book and photography exhibit opening next month in Chicago. We'll be joined by cultural historian Sarah Elizabeth Lewis to talk about her collaboration with Emmett Till's cousin, the Reverend Wheeler Parker Jr. He was with Till almost until his lynching. And finally, the life and legacy of radical historian, scholar, and activist Johanna Fernandez. She died last week at the age of 55. A foremost scholar on the radical 60s civil rights organization, the Young Lords.
3: No more integral matter in the United States than the struggle for freedom, democracy, and to redefine the United States as
0: we'll
3: a country.
0: We'll speak with our own Juan Gonzalez about his many years in conversation with Professor Fernandez. All that and more coming up. Welcome to Democracy Now!, democracynow.org, The War and Peace Report. I'm Amy Goodman. Iran and Oman appear to be near finalizing a deal that would reopen the Strait of Hormuz and give Iran far more control of the strategic waterway than before the U.S. and Israel attacked Iran 5 months ago. Under the proposed deal, ships heading into the Persian Gulf would transit through a channel controlled by Iran. Ships leaving the area would travel on a channel controlled by Oman. Iranian officials say ships would be forced to pay a service fee that would be divided equally between Iran and Oman. Meanwhile, Iran and the United States have traded new threats. On Monday, President Trump threatened Iran with decapitation if it doesn't agree to a new deal, while Iran is threatening to target U.S. warships if the U.S. doesn't lift its naval blockade of Iran. This comes as oil giants continue to report soaring profits thanks to rising gas prices due to the war on Iran. BP reported making nearly $6 billion between April and June, double last year's profit during the second quarter. Saudi Aramco has reported it made $33 billion during the quarter, a 33% jump over last year. On Tuesday, President Trump criticized oil firms for making too much money and called on them to lower prices. In Gaza, a mass funeral is being held today for 112 Palestinians from two families killed in an Israeli attack on residential buildings in Gaza City, November 2023. A total of 308 people are believed to have been killed in the attack, but the bodies of the victims remain buried under rubble for over 2 years. During an operation in mid-July, Palestinian civil defense workers recovered 112 bodies, including 44 children and 37 women. Those bodies are being buried today. Mahmoud Basel, a spokesperson for Gaza's Civil Emergency Service, spoke at the funeral while holding remains wrapped in a Palestinian flag.
4: Oh, nation, why are children getting killed in Gaza? Why are women getting killed in Gaza? Why are massacres committed against innocents in Gaza?
0: Todd Blanche's nomination to become the next attorney general appears to be back on track after Republican Senators John Cornyn of Texas and Tom Tillis of North Carolina said they will now support him. On Sunday, Blanche issued a written order that purports to rescind the $1.8 billion so-called anti-weaponization fund that was part of a controversial settlement of Trump's lawsuit against the IRS. Blanche also said in writing the immunity agreement Trump struck with the IRS, quote, applies only retroactively, unquote. But critics say there are major loopholes in Blanche's written assurances. The Senate Judiciary Committee is voting on Blanche's nomination today. Blanche is Trump's former personal attorney. We'll have more on this story after headlines. President Trump has publicly blasted U.S. Attorney Jeanine Pirro and is considering firing her after she dismissed charges against individuals accused of vandalizing the Lincoln Memorial reflecting pool.
1: And I was disappointed with Jeanine Pirro, really disappointed with Jeanine Pirro. She folded like an umbrella, and people get away with things, and it's a disgrace.
0: Trump met with Pirro at the White House. For months, Trump's claimed without proof that vandals, including a former U.S. Olympian canoeist, had damaged the newly renovated reflecting pool, causing the water to turn green. Pirro initially claimed there was tremendous evidence of vandalism, but in recent days, she admitted the damage was caused by a, quote, hasty and botched renovation. We'll speak with Davy Hearn's attorney, Norm Eisen. Ukraine is continuing its drone attacks inside Russia. On Monday, a drone hit a Russian Black Sea resort, killing at least 7 people, including 3 children. 58 people were wounded. Footage showed the drone slamming into a crowded beach. Earlier today, a Ukrainian drone strike killed at least 5 people around Moscow. This comes as Russia continues to strike Ukraine. A Russian drone and ballistic missile attack killed 9 in Kyiv on Saturday. Russian strikes killed another 5 Ukrainians today. Europe is grappling with a record-breaking heat wave as Greece and France continue to battle wildfires. Wildfires outside Athens jumped containment lines. This comes a day after two firefighting helicopters collided in midair, killing 2 crew members. In France, firefighters in the region around Bordeaux guarded against potential flare-ups. In England and Wales suffered the driest July in nearly 200 years due to a prolonged heat wave and lack of rainfall, according to the UK's weather service. In Sudan, a Sudanese army drone attack killed 35 people in Darfur, according to the Emergency Lawyers Group, which has documented abuses by both sides of the civil war in Sudan. The strike on Sunday hit a court in the village of Gara al-Zawiya in North Darfur, which is under the control of the paramilitary Rapid Support Forces. According to the UN, more than 1,000 civilians were killed in drone strikes in Sudan during the first 5 months of the year. The conflict now in its 4th year has killed at least 59,000 people, displaced about 13 million, and pushed much of Sudan into famine. The state of Michigan's reported the first 2 deaths tied to the nationwide cyclosporiasis outbreak. More than 11,000 cases of the illness have been detected in the state, and 193 people have been hospitalized since May. According to the CDC, cases have been found in 45 U.S. states. The outbreak comes a year after the Trump administration ended the Food and Drug Administration's mandatory tracking for cyclospora and 5 other pathogens. This is Dr. Rabia De La Torre, a gastroenterologist at the NYU Grossman School of Medicine.
5: 2025, there was a change in the actual regulation of cyclosporiasis and tracking and tracing this specific parasite. And it was changed from being a mandatory tracking and tracing program to voluntary for states. And I think that is also contributing to the fact that this outbreak was so massive.
0: It's election day in Michigan. In the Democratic Senate primary, Dr. Abdul El-Sayed faces off against Haley Stevens, one of the most closely watched primary races of the year. The winner will face Republican Congressman Mike Rogers in November. Polls show the progressive El-Sayed will likely win the race, even though AIPAC and its affiliated groups have spent over $46 million to help Congresswoman Stevens. Key backers of Dr. El-Sayed include Senators Bernie Sanders and the United Auto Workers, while Stevens was endorsed by much of the political establishment, including Michigan Governor Gretchen Whitmer. Voters are also going to the polls in Kansas, Virginia, Washington State, and Missouri, where former Democratic Congressmember Cori Bush is challenging Representative Wesley Bell in a rematch of their race 2 years ago. On Capitol Hill, a number of religious leaders and activists were arrested Monday while protesting the war in Iran and the Trump administration's attack on voting rights. The day of action was led by Bishop William Barber of Repairers of the Breach.
6: And it's kind of shameful that you get arrested for shouting out for voting rights, but you don't get arrested for voter suppression. You get arrested caring about voting rights and living wages and health care, but you don't get arrested for an illegal war. But we're going to arrest the attention of the nation.
0: 25 Democratic-led states filed a lawsuit against the Trump administration Monday, arguing the president exceeded his legal authority to tax imports with his newest tariffs on goods from 60 countries. The states are asking the U.S. Court of International Trade to block and overturn the tariffs and refund duties they've paid. In New Jersey, a Salvadoran immigrant has died while being held at the notorious ICE jail known as Delaney Hall in Newark, New Jersey. 41-year-old Edwin Lopez Conejo is the 22nd person to die in ICE custody this year and the second to die at Delaney Hall. The cause of his death is unknown. Lopez Conejo leaves behind a 12-year-old daughter. His mother, Maria Conejo, told the New Jersey Monitor, quote, "I never got to see him. He didn't get to see his daughter for 6 weeks. When he told her what happened, she let out a big scream and hasn't been the same since. She can't sleep or eat. Neither can I," his mother said. According to court records revealed by The Guardian, the Trump administration tried to subject at least 10 hunger-striking ICE prisoners to involuntary medical procedures, including force feeding. At least three and possibly five prisoners were actually force fed, while five others abandoned their hunger strikes at the last moment rather than be inserted with a tube through the nose and down the esophagus and into the stomach. One Kurdish asylum seeker and hunger striker detained at the privately run Port Isabel Service Processing Center in South Texas was subjected to force feeding for nearly 8 months. A federal judge Monday blocked New York's law barring federal immigration agents from wearing masks and requiring visible identification. The judge found the U.S. is likely to win its supremacy clause argument that states cannot regulate federal officers, but the judge allowed New York's separate ban on cooperation agreements between local police and ICE. Meanwhile, in Pittsburgh, the family of Daphne Michel, a 31-year-old Haitian asylum seeker, is expected to sue ICE after she died of hypothermia at a bus shelter days after her release from ICE custody. The Allegheny County Medical Examiner said her death was a homicide. The medical examiner found she was a vulnerable adult with untreated severe mental illness and a significant language barrier. Her family's attorney says ICE fitted her with an ankle monitor, dropped her 25 miles from home, and left her in the February cold wearing summer clothing. Federal workers sued the Trump administration Monday over its policy ending gender-affirming care coverage for adults in federal employee health plans. The lawsuit brought by the Human Rights Campaign Foundation targets an Office of Personnel Management mandate that directs insurers to eliminate coverage for transition-related medical care. And here in New York, a dozen current and former home care workers have begun an eighth day on a hunger strike to pressure the New York City Council to pass the No More 24 Act to ban 24-hour shifts. Home care workers often work consecutive days providing round-the-clock care for elderly and disabled patients. Over the past week, the home care workers have protested outside New York City Hall and the home of New York City Council Speaker Julie Menin. One of the home care workers on hunger strike, Shui Jen Chen, spoke at a rally Sunday.
7: Today we say the 24-hour workday is not only an act of violence against home care workers, but also demeans everyone who provides care, including mothers and sisters everywhere.
0: And those are some of the headlines. This is Democracy Now!, democracynow.org, The War and Peace Report. I'm Amy Goodman in New York, joined by Democracy Now!'s Juan Gonzalez in Chicago. Hi, Juan.
8: Hi, Amy, and welcome to all of our listeners and viewers across the country and around the world.
0: Well, later in the broadcast, we're going to go to an exhibit about to open in Chicago about the life and death of Emmett Till. But first, this top news. Todd Blanche's nomination to become the next attorney general appears to be back on track after Republican Senators John Cornyn of Texas and Tom Tillis of North Carolina said they will now support his confirmation. On Sunday, Blanche issued a written order that purports to rescind a $1.8 billion so-called anti-weaponization fund, what many call a slush fund, that was part of a controversial settlement of Trump's personal lawsuit against the IRS. Blanche also said in writing the immunity agreement Trump struck with the IRS applies only retroactively. But critics say there are major loopholes in Blanche's written assurances. The Senate Judiciary Committee is voting on Blanche's nomination today. Blanche, who is Trump's former personal defense attorney, first told senators we're not moving forward with the fund during a hearing last month.
9: Not moving forward with the fund, period. The reasons for the fund is something that President Trump talked about for a long time, which is the fact that there were a lot of people in this country who had their government weaponized against them. The reasons for the fund, I think, remain as important as they were before, but we are not moving forward with the fund.
0: That's what he said. But until this weekend, he didn't put it in writing. And we'll find out if the writing matters. This comes as U.S. Attorney Jeanine Pirro Friday dropped the case against the former U.S. Olympian canoeist Davy Hearn, accused of vandalizing the Lincoln Memorial reflecting pool. On June 19th, Hearn stopped by the pool while on a 64-mile bike ride. He says he touched the pool to see what it felt like and was then arrested, handcuffed, held for 5 hours by U.S. Park Police. He was then charged with a felony. Prosecutors in Washington also dropped charges against three others who were similarly accused of damaging the pool. President Trump, in response, blasted the U.S. attorney, Jeanine Pirro, who said the damage to the reflecting pool was ultimately due to poor construction and not to vandalism, as Trump had claimed for months. In her filing, Pirro blamed the Department of Interior, DOI, for failing to provide accurate documentation on the case before her office wrote the indictment. Pirro said her office had received new information showing the damage was, quote, the result of a botched installation and not vandalism as initially represented by DOI, unquote. Pirro also blamed Trump over his demands to finish the pool's renovation by the 250th anniversary of the Declaration of Independence on July 4th. She said the rush to complete the project led to hasty and botched work that was not remediated before the project was finished and the fencing removed. Given all this newly discovered information, it's difficult to attribute the widespread damage to the reflecting pool to vandalism, unquote. The filing contradicted Pirro's initial claim that there was tremendous evidence of vandalism. Meanwhile, CNN spoke to sources who said Trump was furious and considering removing Pirro as U.S. attorney. Trump met with Pirro at the White House Monday. He spoke from the Oval Office.
1: Yeah, that was the one mistake with the reflecting pond. They hadn't put up the cameras yet. They had enough up because you see what's happening. But if they would have had them up, we would have had it would have been a lot easier. And I was disappointed with Jeanine Pirro, really disappointed with Jeanine Pirro. She folded like an umbrella, and people get away with things, and it's a disgrace.
0: More, we go to Washington, D.C., where we're joined by Norm Eisen, co-founder and executive chair of Democracy Defenders Fund, one of Davy Hearn's attorneys. He was White House special counsel for ethics and government reform in the Obama administration, considered Obama's ethics advisor. Welcome back to Democracy Now! Norm, we last had you on when Davy was charged. Now the charges have been dropped. I want to talk about both Davy Hearn and Blanche. Blanche now signing this statement that some say is actually not worth too much, that Trump could re-sign an executive order almost immediately around getting rid of the $1.8 million slush fund and the whole question of Trump being audited retroactively, his tax returns, his children's, and his businesses. Why don't you start there?
10: Well, Amy, at Democracy Defenders Fund, we represent 35 former federal judges appointed by presidents of both parties who filed in the federal district court in Florida, Judge Williams, that oversaw the underlying dispute that gave rise to the slush fund and the associated purported releases for Donald Trump and his family. And the judges made the point that there's no case or controversy. It's not a real dispute between Donald Trump and the federal government. And under the Constitution, you have to have a dispute in order to have a slush fund or in order to have these kinds of releases. The judge, in response to our papers, found that there was no legal basis for this, ordered that you can't even refer to these documents, including the one Blanche signed, as settlements, and we're continuing to litigate that. So we have profound concerns about the whole mess. We're going to keep going in court, and it just is not right to take this $1.8 billion to try to take it away from the American people. And then the additional documents filed by Mr. Blanche with the Senate don't really materially change the fundamental illegality of the whole thing.
8: Well, what about this whole issue that what has survived is this retroactive immunity for Trump and his sons and the Trump Organization on any tax charges or investigations?
10: The releases, supposed releases, can't be valid if there was never an underlying claim or controversy, a constitutional basis to start the case. It's just a giveaway to the president. It's a shock that our Department of Justice would engage in that behavior. These documents that Mr. Blanche filed with the Senate don't really change that. And we're going to keep on going in court to make sure that this is never acted upon. I think if Donald Trump ever tried to use that to say, hey, I got a release, courts could throw it out. They could refuse to recognize it. The whole thing is an example, one of the worst examples of the corruption of the Trump administration.
8: And could you talk in general about the role of Todd Blanche since he was named Attorney General?
10: Well, it's been profoundly concerning. There have been a series of offenses against the rule of law, miscarriages of justice. And we saw that with the wrongful prosecutions of Tish James, of Jim Comey, David Huerta, the labor leader in California. I was part of that defense team. That case was just thrown out. He was prosecuted for peacefully protesting. They had to drop that case. And that, of course, brings us to the case of Mr. Hearn. Of all of the things that we can say about the Department of Justice, the single worst thing that it has done under Todd Blanche's leadership is go after innocent people. That's the opposite of justice. Should be called the Department of Injustice.
0: So what happens with Davy Hearn now? And can other charges be brought? And do you think U.S. Attorney Pirro is out?
10: Well, the latest reporting after yesterday's meeting was that she had not offered her resignation. Her resignation had not been requested at that meeting. We'll see if that turns out to be the case. Look, Davy Hearn was innocent. We've said so from the very beginning of this case. The Department of Justice knew he was innocent. We started filing a series of motions the day after the arraignment. We filed one with before and after pictures based on the government's own evidence showing that the reflecting pool was unchanged after Mr. Hearn touched it. It was the same before as it was after. So it's appropriate that the Department of Justice has requested the court to drop the charges. I think it would be pretty tough, also terribly wrong, to charge Mr. Hearn again after the admissions that the Department of Justice has made in their filing at the end of last week that they can't establish proof beyond a reasonable doubt, that they don't have evidence that the damage that they claimed actually happened, that the cause of the damage to the reflecting pool was a botched and rushed renovation.
0: And let's remember this botched Let's remember this botched renovation was as a result of a no-bid contract given to a friend of President Trump. Norm Eisen, we're going to leave it there. Co-founder and executive chair of Democracy Defenders Fund, one of Davy Hearn's attorneys, was White House Special Counsel for Ethics and Government Reform in the Obama administration. Coming up, Emmett Till would have turned 85 on July 25th. What if Emmett Till lived? We'll speak with cultural historian Sarah Elizabeth Lewis. Stay with us.

0: Sweet Honey in the Rock, down by the riverside, performing at our Firehouse studio years ago. This is Democracy Now!, democracynow.org. I'm Amy Goodman in New York with Juan Gonzalez in Chicago. What if Emmett Till had lived? What if he'd safely boarded the train back home to Chicago, more than 70 years after the kidnapping, torture, and lynching of 14-year-old Emmett Till in Mississippi, a major new photography exhibit and companion book ask those questions by imagining not only the life young Emmett lost, but the decades he was denied. This is the exhibit's curator, Sarah Elizabeth Lewis.
1: What if Emmett Till lived? What if he had returned home still a child, alive and free? What would that life have required of us all? These questions invite a reckoning with the past and a probing investigation of the current state of American life. This exhibition, this publication, and the invitation together offer a collective arena

0: guard Emmett Tilde. But Till was murdered at the age of 14 on August 28, 1955, dragged from his great uncle's home in Money, Mississippi by two white men for allegedly whistling at a white woman. They beat, tortured, and shot Till, tied a heavy cotton gin fan to him with barbed wire, threw his body into the Tallahatchie River. His body was discovered several days later. Mamie Till Mobley, Emmett Till's mother, had his body returned to Chicago for burial. She insisted on an open casket so the world could see the brutality of bigotry and racism. Jet Magazine and other publications carried photos of Emmett Till's beaten, distended face in his coffin, shocking the world and galvanizing the civil rights movement. Speaking to Democracy Now! In 2000, Mamie Till Mobley reflected on the painful moment she learned about her son's murder.
1: We knew that Emmett was dead. Our first action, we couldn't take time to cry. As I announced to the family what was happening, of course there were screams. People were hitting the floor and that hysteria was setting in. And I remember standing announcing that we don't have time to cry now. We've got to do something. I don't know what to do, and you've got to help me come to make some decisions.
0: The voice of Mamie Till Mobley on Democracy Now! A quarter of a century ago. To see the whole interview, you can go to democracynow.org. The new exhibit, If Emmett Till Lived, Freedom on American Ground, opens September 10th at the Museum of Contemporary Photography at Columbia College, Chicago. Drawing from the museum's permanent collection, it invites visitors to imagine the decades Emmett Till never lived, the neighborhoods he might have walked, the civil rights struggles he might have witnessed, the family he might have built, the ordinary moments of joy he never had the chance to experience. It comes as the Trump administration's escalated attacks on DEI, diversity, equity, and inclusion, move to censor how U.S. history is taught and presented in targeted museums and cultural institutions over installations and programs reckoning with racism and the nation's past. For more, we're joined by Sarah Elizabeth Lewis, cultural historian who collaborated with Emmett Till's cousin, Reverend Wheeler Parker Jr., the last living witness to see Emmett, to curate the exhibition and the accompanying standalone publication, the book, If Emmett Till Lived, A Creative Monument. Professor Lewis is founder of the Vision and Justice Initiative and currently the John L. Loeb Associate Professor of Humanities and Associate Professor of African American Studies at Harvard University. Welcome to Democracy Now! It's great to have you with us.
2: It's an honor to be with you. Thank you.
0: What a journey you have been on and you're taking us all on. You have just returned from being with Emmett's cousin, one of the last people, except for his murderers, to see him alive. You went to Mississippi. You came back to Chicago. Can you talk about this journey and what inspired this remarkable book that's going to come out soon, If Emmett Till Lived?
2: Yes. Again, it's an honor to be with you and to know that Mamie Till Mobley also spoke with you, who inspired this entire journey for me. Have we made good on the sacrifice of Emmett Till's life? This is a question I asked myself when I went to Mississippi and saw for myself the evidence of the resistance to honoring his life even 70 years later. The bullet shot marker at the Tallahatchie River site, Grable Landing, for example, being one. And I asked myself, what more could I do? We all have a role to play, and asked myself if we need new ways to see anew, to see his life anew. This exhibition was inspired by Mamie Till Mobley's prophetic act. She challenged us to understand the power of witnessing in American democracy. She said, as you know, let the world see what they've done to my son. In that moment, she was living out an idea that so many before her understood, Frederick Douglass, W.B. Du Bois, that we would need the power of the image to understand the unspeakable in American democracy. But the question I asked myself is, what's required today? Have we seen so many images of injustice that we

0: might be numb to it. And so through the extraordinary collection at the Museum of Contemporary Photography, found an arena, a way to invite people in to understand his humanity, all of our humanity, and resulted in this exhibition that opens in September. It's culled from the collection approximately 70 photographers deliberately to rhyme with the nearly 70 years that have passed, and really is joining so many others in this moment, from the National Trust that is doing extraordinary work to renovate Roberts Temple, to the state of Illinois, where Governor Pritzker announced that we would have an Emmett Till Day, to really ask this question: if Emmett Till lived, what would that life have looked like for us all?
1: Right.
0: And so it brings everyone in to this conversation.
2: And Sarah Lewis, I wanted to ask you, you mentioned the bulletproof marker at Grable Landing in Mississippi. I'm not sure that most of our audience is aware of its history. Could you talk about that and the resistance to it?
0: Yes, thank you. The Emmett Till Interpretive Center began to honor the site where his body is thought to have been brought out of the Tallahatchie River in 2008. That first marker was shot defaced with acid and thrown into the Tallahatchie River shortly after it was erected, 35 days, I believe, after it was erected. The second marker was shot 317 times, and the third marker had the same fate. One of the markers is in the Smithsonian today. The fourth marker, which was erected recently, is deliberately bulletproof, weighs 500 pounds, and is fronted with abrasion-resistant acrylic to protect it from these acts of violence. When I saw the reporting on this in 2019, it was because a group of students at University of Mississippi had proudly displayed themselves having shot the marker on their social media page, and I was stunned. I needed to see for myself the site, the context, to understand the act itself. Was it a highway shooting? How premeditated was this? And saw that that road to Grable Landing makes you pay for every inch. You have to know where you're going. The gravel on the ground forced my car to slow down to such a speed that you would have to be conscious of where you were. This is a sacred site. What does it mean that over 70 years later, we still cannot let his body rest? The bullet shots on each marker, to me, indicate a symbol of why bravery is required in American democracy today. The acts of resistance give you a sense of the urgency to understand the significance of Governor Pritzker's act, of the Roberts Temple renovation, of the decision and the announcement by President Joe Biden in 2023 that there would be a tri-site monument to Mamie Till Mobley and Emmett Till. Unless you understand the resistance, the bulletproof marker being, I think, the most vivid one, you don't understand the significance of these acts, of these monuments, of these markers.
2: So I'm wondering if you could put this in context of today. Last year, CBS ran a piece titled National Monument Honoring Emmett Till at Risk of Removal Due to Trump's Anti-DEI Initiatives and Budget Cuts. Your response?
0: Well, I don't believe that the Smithsonian ever removed anything, from what I understand. But what it does indicate, what this cultural moment indicates, is the significance of markers and monuments for American democracy. One of the hidden forces in American democracy is the power of culture, right? This is, we really today asking ourselves, what does truth and reconciliation require? It requires witnessing. Again, this is what Mamie Till Mobley was so prophetic in understanding. It requires that we actually see our history. And if we ignore the role that museums play, that displays play, that markers and symbols and monuments play, we're missing how we've actually constructed and assembled our democracy. We also are in need of a new assembly today in American democracy, and that's being constituted by lawyers like Brian Stevenson and Sherrilyn Ifill, who understand the importance of progressive culture for justice today. Brian Stevenson creating the legacy sites in Montgomery to honor the over 4,000 lynched men, women, and children whose lives have not been acknowledged or honored, and dedicated his non-existent free time to creating a memorial complex. Sherrilyn Ifill, with her new 14th Amendment Center, is seeing culture as a pillar for democracy. Why? Because art really is one of the critical modes of creating an appeal to the moral imagination. What do you do in the face of unjust law? You have to appeal to the conscience, and the power of the artist is to do precisely that. We see this with Gordon Parks. You see this with Lewis Hine, whose work transformed labor movements. You see this with so many of the artists who are also in the exhibition itself.
1: And I want to talk about that exhibition and the book. You have Lonnie Bunch, What If Emmett Till Lived, quoting from Mamie Till Mobley after a moving, hours-long conversation with her. He said she had carried the burden of Emmett's memory for nearly 50 years, and it was time historians like myself share that burden. She ended our conversation by saying that to her, Emmett was crucified on the cross of racial hatred and injustice. Lonnie Bunch, head now of the Smithsonian, under so much enormous pressure. I want to go to the cover of this book, this astounding cover, If Emmett Till Lived. Tell us about the photograph and overall the photographs you chose.
0: Thank you. Well, this, I'm not afraid to say, was inspired by what I could only describe as divination. I went through 18,000 photographs in the museum's collection and asked myself, what would Emmett Till want for the unfurling of his life? And then asked a set of individuals, including Lonnie Bunch, Ava DuVernay, many others, Alicia Garza, founded the Black Lives Matter movement, to select images as well to walk alongside Reverend Wheeler Parker and Mamie Till Mobley. But this photograph by Stephen Mark, that's on the cover, taken in 1988, struck me as an emblem for the entire project. It is not constructed. It is a real-life event that he witnessed on a beach in Chicago, the father tossing his young boy up in the air. And he saw it, and he asked, he had one frame left in his camera, film, of course, and if he could do it again, and he did, and he captured the exact moment he wanted. I asked myself as I looked at it, which one is Emmett Till? It could be, of course, the young boy, suspended, secure, almost impossibly confident in that state of this ascent. But it should also be able to be the father. You should also be able to see Emmett Till as that father. And it prompted me to think of the life denied, that tilted horizon line, I think speaks to the work we need to do to write our foundation and secure American ground so that all are secure on it. Stephen Mark, this extraordinary photographer, is one of many in the show. He happens to be a relative of Dr. Carla Hayden, the Librarian of Congress. But this photograph becomes an emblem for the central question, what if Emmett Till lived? And speaks to, I think, the work we need to tilt that horizon line, to straighten our ground.
1: You'll be, you were on Friday with Reverend Wheeler Parker Jr., Emmett's cousin, next door neighbor, went with him to Money, Mississippi, was with him the night the white men, the mob came and ultimately lynched him, and he ended up in the bottom of the Tallahatchie River. You were at Mamie Till Mobley and Emmett Till's grave. Describe mm-hmm. that journey.
0: Mm-hmm. If every American took the journey that Emmett Till walked to go to Mississippi and that his body went through to meet his end, we would have the truth and reconciliation we need in this democracy. It has been a profound time. What an honor to be able to co-curate the show with Reverend Wheeler Parker, who has such an extraordinarily open heart, has seen the worst, has forgiven all. It has been really unspeakable. We recently went to Mississippi on what is his final journey to the ground where Emmett Till was last free and then died. We went to every site pertaining to that, his time there. thankfully, we did photograph and film it because it's impossible to describe. So hopefully you'll be able to see here, for example, an image of us at the barn, the site that is now in the hands of the Emmett Till Interpretive Center. It was the first time that he had met the owner of the barn, who held it for over 30 years, and the first time that they met. And you can see in my face the tension and the nervousness about that meeting. It is the equivalent, this barn, of if you were to make an analogy to the Holocaust, the oven, in effect. This is our symbol, right? And there, Emmett Till was tortured and lynched. Willie Reed heard those sounds. What was it like for Reverend Parker, I have to wonder? He described it to me, but we'll never fully know. He thought of what his best friend was going through, but he also describes this fundamental fact that Emmett Till did not end in the casket. His life lived on with all that came in its wake. So he has an understanding of the sort of redemption that did transpire for the country, but it was painful to watch him there. It was inspiring to see in Chicago and in Mississippi, too, how his testimony inspires. You know, when you're in his presence and you hear him think through the journey of the 70 years that have happened since, when you hear him describe that he was sent out on the first thing smoking, as he says, back to Chicago after Emmett Till was kidnapped, you realize that Emmett Till, you know, is so many of us. Emmett Till, it could have been Reverend Parker. He knows that. He lives with that survivor's guilt, as he describes it, and has turned the intensity of that heat, into light to illuminate what we need to understand about ourselves in this democracy.
1: If Emmett Till Lived is the new book and the photo exhibition at Columbia College that opens on September 10th, and that date that he died, August 28th, also the date most people don't realize, that Dr. Martin Luther King held that rally on the Mall, If I Have a Dream, August 28th, 1963. It was 8 years later. Mamie Till Mobley saying she wanted that casket open for the wake and the funeral, for the world to see the ravages of racism, the brutality of bigotry. Sarah Elizabeth Lewis, thank you so much for being with us. Cultural historian who collaborated with Emmett's cousin, Reverend Wheeler Parker Jr., the last living witness to see Emmett. They've curated the forthcoming exhibition at the Museum of Contemporary Photography at Columbia College Chicago, opening September 10th. The exhibit titled, and the new book titled, If Emmett Till Lived. We will cover all that transpires coming up, and I look forward to being with you, Professor Lewis, on August 11th in Edinburgh, along with Brian Stevenson and Ken Burns and Nikki Benedetti and Wynton Marsalis for an amazing event talking about all these issues and more. Coming up, the life and legacy of the late historian and activist Johanna Fernandez. Juan Gonzalez remembers. Stay with us.

0: Cante, performed by Linda Segarra and Hooray for the Riff Raff at Democracy Now's 30th anniversary in Riverside Church in March. This is Democracy Now!, democracynow.org. I'm Amy Goodman with Juan Gonzalez as we turn to the life and legacy of the Dominican-American historian, activist, prison abolitionist, Dr. Johanna Fernandez. She died July 30th after a years-long battle with cancer. She was 55 years old. As a professor of history at Brew College and the CUNY Graduate Center, Fernandez was a leading scholar of the Young Lords, the radical 1960s civil rights group founded here in New York and modeled on the Black Panthers, also founded in Chicago. Juan Gonzalez helped to found the one here in New York. Professor Fernandez published the award-winning book, The Young Lords, A Radical History, in 2019. In 2015, she curated the exhibition Presente, The Young Lords in New York. Fernandez also created the Latinx Freedom Movement Archive and Exhibition Project alongside the historian Felipe Hinojosa. The exhibition is currently on view at The Shed in New York City, as well as in Chicago and Los Angeles. Iterations will also be presented in Houston and D.C. A statement by exhibit organizers, including Fernandez, said, quote, "As scholars of U.S. history, we're deeply concerned about the widespread lack of knowledge about American history, particularly regarding the origins of Latinos in the country and their contributions to the expansion of American democracy. Closing the knowledge gap about Latino history through public education is central to our work," they said. This is Professor Fernandez speaking on Democracy Now! In 2015 about the Young Lords.
1: What we see is that the movements of the 1960s, what is known as the New Left and the Black Power movement, transformed the relationship between people of color and white people, challenged U.S. foreign policy, but also transformed our understanding of gender and sexuality. And those were the issues that the Young Lords were concerned with. The Young Lords are important because, in my opinion, from my research, they are the single group in the New Left that was most effective and most active, even though we know very little about them.
0: That was Dr. Johanna Fernandez in Democracy Now! Years ago. In 2020, Congress passed legislation to build a National Museum of the American Latino. A temporary exhibit was opened by the museum at the Smithsonian's National Museum of American History in 2022 called Presente, A Latino History of the United States. Backlash to the exhibit led the Smithsonian to halt plans for a future exhibit on the Latino civil rights movement that was in development by Johanna Fernandez. In 2023, I asked her about the exhibit and the significance of the backlash.
2: What's important is that it establishes the question, who are Latinos? How did they get here? And what's their relationship to their communities and to the nation and the world? Well, I think we have to look at this conflict in the broader history of the last 10 years, when conservatives have launched a calculated and broad-sweeping campaign to essentially eliminate the teaching of Black American history, Latino history, ethnic studies, women's history, and LGBTQ+ history in the schools. And now what we see is that through this witch hunt, and by smearing historians and curators as Marxists, these conservatives are using fear to essentially push through their agenda. And now, again, this has reached a federal museum, and not just any federal museum, but the largest network of museums in the world, which is known as the Smithsonian. In many ways, this sounds and looks like a repeat of the Red Scare or previous moments of repression in the United States.
0: That was historian, professor, and activist Johanna Fernandez on Democracy Now! In 2023. Juan Gonzalez, you knew Johanna for so many years. She died just last week at the age of 55. Talk about her significance.
3: Yes, Amy. Well, Johanna was, as you mentioned, a consummate historian, a committed activist, abolitionist, and fighter for social justice, and also a warm and generous human being. She did more than any other scholar of the past half century to chronicle and preserve the legacy of the Young Lords, to document and analyze the lasting impact the Lords had on movements of Puerto Ricans and other Latinos for self-determination, for civil rights, and for revolutionary change. I met her more than 25 years ago when she was a graduate student at Columbia University, and I was speaking there to some students. And over the years, she contacted me on many occasions, interviewed me, and practically all of the Young Lords did enormous archival research to produce her book, which, by the way, won one of the top prizes of the Organization of American History, the prestigious Frederick Jackson Turner Award for a history book. But she was also an activist. She did a lot of work in support of Mumia Abu-Jamal, produced a film, Justice on Trial, about Mumia's case. And of course, as you mentioned, organized the Latinx Freedom Movement Conference, which brought together scores of former 60s and 70s activists of the Chicano, Puerto Rican, Dominican, Cuban revolutionary movements in New York just in April. That was the last time I saw her, was in April at that conference. And even then, as she was battling cancer, she still found time to finish the work of that conference and to do all the oral histories of all of the activists. She was an amazing person with enormous energy and spirit, and we are all better people for having known her, but obviously all feeling very much her loss, the loss of her at this time.
0: Well, Juan, we're going to end with the words of Professor Johanna Fernandez as she long talked about the case of Mumia Abu-Jamal, talking about his lack of a fair trial, the politicization of his case. This is Johanna Fernandez speaking about Mumia Abu-Jamal in 2018.
1: Philadelphia is the city that imprisons the majority of Black and Brown youth. This is the city that has also imprisoned and attempted to silence the most important political prisoner in the history of the United States, essentially the Nelson Mandela of our time. So if there's a victory in this case, in the case of a man who's been demonized for essentially illuminating the truth about Black oppression, about the predations of capitalism and imperialism, a man who is mild-mannered but is unwilling to compromise with justice, this is the reason why he's been demonized by the police.
0: Those were the words of Professor Johanna Fernandez. She was a professor at Baruch College. She died last week at the age of 55, continuing to champion the case of Mumia Abu-Jamal, who remains in prison after 44 years. To see all our interviews with Johanna Fernandez and Mumia Abu-Jamal and beyond, go to democracynow.org. That does it for our show. Again, I'll be in Edinburgh on August 11th at the Edinburgh Festival. I'm Amy Goodman with Juan Gonzalez.
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Exploring Science in the Sea. For many native Hawaiians, the centerpiece of just about any New Year's celebration is onaga, a fish that's also known as ruby snapper or longtail red snapper. It's served at everything from weddings to birthdays, but it's especially popular at year-end celebrations, in part because it's a symbol of good fortune. It's prized for its light pink flesh, mild flavor, and its texture, all of which are considered just right for sashimi. Onaga is one of the deep seven bottom fish, a culturally important group that includes six species of snapper and one species of grouper. All seven species are found throughout the Hawaiian Islands. A snapper known as opakapaka is the most common, accounting for about half of the annual catch. Onaga ranks second. Adult onaga generally are about 2 to 2.5 feet long and weigh up to about 18 pounds, although they can grow to twice that weight. The top half of the body is red or pink, while the underside is white. The fish are found above rocky seafloors throughout the tropical Pacific Ocean, usually at depths of no more than 1,000 feet. Commercial fishing decimated many of the bottom fish stocks during the middle of the 20th century. Today, the bottom fish are protected by both state and federal regulations. Commercial fishers are limited to hook and sinker operations. No nets allowed. That's helped the population rebound, ensuring happy New Year celebrations for years to come. Science in the Sea is a production of the University of Texas Marine Science Institute at Port Aransas. I'm Holly Brawley.

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that rider. Someone who does not care very much about things and results, illness or loss. You are the soul inside the soul that's always traveling. Mine gathers bait. The personality carries a grudge. You weave cloth.

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And there's another residence where meanings live. 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And don't claim you're not carrying gifts. 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
1: For you folks out there in radio land, a big hello to y'all, and this is what's known as dead air.

That's how the Grateful Dead opened up their show October 20th, 1974 at the Winterland, opening up the show with Cold Rain and Snow, and also opening up the radio program show known as the Official Tape. Solo there, I'm Corey. A couple reasons starting the program off with that. Well, first off, it's from the album Steal Your Face, and the Grateful Dead released the 50th anniversary of that live album, Steal Your Face, the anniversary edition, newly mastered, restored, and speed corrected. The album marked the end of an ambitious period in the band's history. The live album became the last album released on the band's independent label, Grateful Dead Records. It also captured the legendary Wall of Sound's final shows. The other cool part about those October 74 Winterland shows, it was included on the Grateful Dead movie, a fan favorite cult classic film capturing the band, Jerry Garcia, Bobby Weir, Phil Lesh, Bill Kreutzmann, Donna and Keith Godshow, and the welcome return of Mickey Hart to the band. Was believed at the time to be their final run of shows, a five-night stand at San Francisco's Winterland Ballroom in October of 74, with the final night billed as The Last One. It blended stellar live performances, mind-bending animation, and interviews with the band members and crew. The film has a rare focus on the band's fans and their deep commitment to the Deadhead lifestyle. And it was released in 1977. And last year, 2025, they released the Grateful Dead movie. They released it to theaters on IMAX. It was part of an annual event that began in 2011 titled Meet Up at the Movies. And later on the program here at Official Tapes got details on Meet Up at the Movies 2026. And we are going to be highlighting performances that were captured on for Meet Up at the Movies. For instance, in 2017, not only did we get the 40th anniversary of the Grateful Dead movie, that was went back to movie theaters, but also in 2017, this was featured for Meet Up at the Movies as well. RFK Stadium in Washington, D.C., 7/12/89. This is the Official Tapes.

by air, by sea, by land. 15,000 pounds of electronic equipment, a ton and a half of personal luggage, lawyers, roadman lovers and technicians, managers, movers, old ladies and musicians, crisscrossing the continent, Amsterdam to Rotterdam, Luxembourg to Heidelberg, London and Paris, the Grateful Dead, Europe 72. Yeah.

0: epic adventure has been captured by Warner Brothers through the miracle of electronic transcription. Europe 72, the Grateful Dead's European tour. Priced so low, it's certain to throw the industry into economic turmoil.
1: The official tapes.

0: Ramble on Rose from April 17th, 1972, Tivoli Concert Hall in Denmark. You can find that on the box set Europe 72, the complete recordings. And a lot of that show, or most of the show, all of the show, was captured on film as well. It was the Dead's first major live concert broadcast and a first in Danish television history. That is Ramble on Rose, 4/17/72. They took that recording, the film, and they released it in 2022 on the Grateful Dead meetup at the movies. It was sort of a 50th anniversary of the Europe 72 tour. And we have details on meetup at the movies 2026. But before Ramble on Rose, we heard something that was featured for meetup at the movies 2017. RFK Stadium, Washington, D.C., 7/12/89. We heard New Minglewood Blues. Not only were you able to catch that in the movie theaters in 2017, but you can also find that show on the RFK Stadium 1989 box set. We heard New Minglewood Blues, and what was cool about that first set, Bobby Weir, he tackled the vocals on New Minglewood Blues. The next song, Mississippi Half Step, was Jerry Garcia. Lesh tackled the vocals for Just Like Tom Thumb's Blues. Brent Midland, he sang Far From Me. So he had four different vocalists on four songs. And the last time that that took place was September 12th, 1987. But they did it again on July 12th, 1989. Also in 2017, not only were you able to catch the RFK 7/12/89 show in theaters, but also the Grateful Dead movie was shown in theaters on April 20th. 420, dude. The screening was in honor of the Grateful Dead movie's 40th anniversary of that film. And that film was also highlighted for the meetup at the movies 2025. But this time they really razzle-dazzled it and they released it to theaters on IMAX. And so we heard Cold Rain and Snow from that same run of shows in October of 74. We heard Cold Rain and Snow that you can also find on the album Still Your Face. And getting ready for meetup at the movies 2026, the Grateful Dead meetup at the movies is an annual event that began in 2011.
1: We create communal experiences and cinemas across the world where we unite fans with their favorite acts. So when we're talking about music, it could be fans of various bands through the years and current to affirmation type programs, aspirational programs, sporting events, films, documentaries, etc.
0: That's the voice of Kimberly Free.
1: I'm the Senior Vice President of Programming and Content Acquisitions for North America.
0: Trafalgar Releasing is part of the distribution for Grateful Dead's meetup at the movies 2026.
1: We saw something magical when fans got together to meet up in cinemas, and we decided that we were going to create annual events together. So when I was at Fathom, that became the Grateful Dead annual meetup. And then when I transitioned to Trafalgar, we started talking about the potential to take it out globally, which is something that Trafalgar could do that Fathom was never able to do.
0: This year's show for Grateful Dead meetup at the movies is going to be 6/17/1991, Giant Stadium.
2: Every stadium tour was madness. It was just controlled madness. The crowds and the scene outside, and I loved it.
0: That's Lynn Delamico. We had an opportunity to talk with him about his recent book, Friend of the Devil, My Wild Ride with Jerry Garcia and the Grateful Dead.
2: Spring 87, it's clear we're going to be touring with Dylan in stadiums. And they said, so Len, you're going to present us in 2 weeks, come to the meeting and present your budget package, your thoughts about that. And I did that and showed up at the meeting. It was just the band and me and a manager or a bookkeeper, I forget. So I said, well, here's the rundown. It's roughly going to be this much money per show. And this is the low, and this is the high, and this is the average, and the screens will look like this. In 87, we didn't have any LED or any, it was incredibly primitive. So I laid it out, and they were looking at the charts and stuff, and Garcia usually would smoke, he used to drag on cigarettes, it was scary, and he said, well, is this the best recording that can be made? And I said, well, no, why would you do that? This is just for the screens that's in a stadium. And then there was like a pause, like, oh, no, wait a minute. like, no, we want the best. And so I'm thinking, okay, oh yeah, right. They're Grateful Dead. They want the best of everything. And it doesn't matter what the purpose is. I was just like spinning my wheels. And I'm like, oh, well, why? And Jerry looked around and they didn't really talk about it in public, that is in front of me. But I later figured out that he said something like, we're going to put all this stuff on the shelf. And I was like, oh, so we're making future product here. That's what we're doing. We're not just, you know, putting video for the nosebleeds. We're making future product.
0: And it's the 35th anniversary of an iconic Grateful Dead show, and it's making a high-energy return to the big screen. August 8th and 10th, join Deadheads in your neighborhood and around the world for the 2026 Grateful Dead Meetup at the Movies. This can't-miss event features the complete June 17th, 1991 concert from Giants Stadium.
2: Seeing the band, who were the best improvisers there were, try to, oh, well, now we've got two keyboards. How is this going to work? You know, in the Dead, the keyboard player was a colorist. But it definitely changed the dynamic, because now you had two colorists. What they worked out was what I call New Age Dead, and it was ethereal, jazzy. But this Dead with the two keyboards was kind of New Agey, because Garcia essentially had to step back a little bit to allow room for two keyboards. That's basically how it settled out. And so it's a different sound. It's great.
0: So with this meetup at the Movies 2026, you get a rare cinematic appearance by both Bruce Hornsby and Vince Welnick. Mixed in glorious surround sound with video from the multi-camera live edit, the film delivers spectacular audio and visuals.
2: You can't explain to people what directing a live concert is, but if you put them in the truck and put the headphones on them, they'll find out in a minute. But it's really hard to just explain it. But it's instantaneously understandable if you're in that milieu. There's another truck that's creating the audio. I'm talking to them. They're looking at my video. You can hear that happening. Audio. What's that? Blah, blah, blah. Push your button. Okay, over now. And then the cameras are all on the headset and the dollies and everything. And you have a wall of monitors and stereo equipment. And I work loud. And I keep one ear open for the audio and the other for the headset. And if you don't like that, you can find another job. But get used to it. And so we're right up close with the switchers and control. Technical director to my left. Assistant director to my right. And then behind us are risers with other people who do tech work. And then finally, there's a riser for producers who do nothing except pretend they're working. And these monitors are the cameras, and this is preview, and this is line. Line means what's going to the screens or to your television at home. And right before you go to line, you go to preview, because this is it. Because when you push the button, that's going to be a cut to the person at home. And you line up the cameras like a conveyor belt. So you have to put, well, what's going to be after that and what's going to be after that, and you just keep it moving. And the purpose of the conveyor belt is to follow the music and to make it fun to look at. You know, I only have one shot at getting this. There's no editing. Because in those days, to record all the outputs of all the cameras would have been a factor of five times the cost. Nowadays, it's nothing, almost nothing. You can have a million cameras, tape it all, and edit it later, but not then. That's why they needed somebody with my particular skill set. It was, you know, like so many things in Dead World, it's you live through it and you go, did that really happen? There's no magic, but you have to learn to internalize it as awesome. As, you know, the meaning of awe is, it's awful is a ruin of that word. Awe is a sunrise. It's, you know, you just fall in love with somebody, you know, that sort of thing. That's a real thing. It happens to people. Epiphanies.
0: It is the official tapes Grateful Dead radio program, where we get into the official releases from the Grateful Dead's vaults, getting ready for Meetup at the Movies 2026, where it's going to feature a show at theaters worldwide, Giant Stadium, 6/17/1991. And we are going to get into that.

0: eyes of the world going into Walking Blues, June 17th, 1991, Giant Stadium. You can find that on the box set, Giant Stadium, 1987, 1989, 1991. This is the official tapes Grateful Dead radio program where we explore the official releases from the Grateful Dead's vault. And that's Eyes of the World. The last time that the Eyes of the World was found in the first set goes all the way back to August 13th, 1975. It was never a show opener as well, but they opened that show June 17th, 1991 with Eyes of the World and segueing into Walkin' Blues. And that particular show, you'll be able to not only hear it, but you'll also be able to see it in theaters. Meet up at the movies, 2026, Giant Stadium, 6/17/1991. In this last hour, we've been highlighting previous performances or previous meet up at the movies concerts and shows, including even going back all the way to the Europe 72 tour.
1: Take a look at these folks down here, Mr. Cameraman. I want to show you some. I don't know exactly what you'd call it. Hey, folks, a TV show.

0: So not only have we been having some fun going back, looking at previous meetup at the movie performances, but also had the opportunity to talk with Lynn Delamico. He has a new book out titled Friend of the Devil, My Wild Ride with Jerry Garcia and the Grateful Dead. And he was actually there to film the 6/17/91 performance.
1: By 89, 90, 91, I had this crack crew. It was, I can't tell you how much fun it was. It was just, you know, people think of directing as stressful. And I'm like, no, it's not stressful. In a situation like this, where you have the best technicians and the best equipment and the great artists in front of your cameras, and, you know, if you're not enjoying that, do something else.
0: You can get the full interview that we did with Lynn Delamico at our website, officialtapes.com. Also in this last hour, we've been talking with Kimberly Free of Trailfargler Releasing, who is going to distribute the film.
2: It's legions of fans across many generations, and very few bands really have that multi-generational audience where, you know, you've got college kids today that are just, that were introduced to the Dead, you know, the Grateful Dead from their parents, and now they've become mega fans. And that's really exciting to see that. And that's what's so great about going to the cinema and seeing the eclectic audience and the diversity that they really represent.
0: 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Trailfargler Releasing helped taking the 6/17/1991 Giants Stadium concert to the big screen, all part of Grateful Dead's Meet Up at the Movies 2026. 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